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And The Rabbit Hole is made possible by our friends Murphy Builders LLC, Seven Stars Art Center, South Royalton Market, I Care For You, the Playhouse Movie Theater, Chandler Center for the Arts, Scan BT, Ed Kastner, and the Lebanon Opera House. We just heard Blondie with French Kissin'. That's from her solo LP, The Rockbird. And before that, it was The Talking Heads with Houses in Motion from their record Remain in Light. And then we heard two Elvis Costello tunes to start the show. We heard Shipbuilding from and then at the top of the show, we heard Beyond Belief from Imperial Bedroom, both of those with this band, The Attractions. Yes, we're having a little fun, little 80s nostalgia here with a, I think I was inspired last week when Cecily played a REM tune and her Taco Cat show, and it just went from there, and that's how I ended up in this rabbit hole. And next we're going to hear The Clash with Rudy Can't Fail.

That was the unique artistry of Kate Bush with Cloud Busting from her album Hounds of Love. We also heard I Want Candy from Bow Wow Wow, Grace Jones with Pull Up to the Bumper, and Ootsie Bay Ollins K with Shine Oh Might, Rag Poppin'. Yeah, he's got some excellent sense of humor. You should see the album cover if you haven't. Check it out. And we started that set with Rudy Can't Fail, the ska-inspired tune from The Clash and their classic LP, London Calling. Next up, it's time for some Rockpile with When I Write the Book.

Thanks to all of our friends for making the rabbit hole possible. The rabbit hole was made possible by Murphy Builders, LLC, Seven Stars Art Center, South Royalton Market, I Care For You, the Playhouse Movie Theater, Chandler Center for the Arts, Scan VT, Ed Kastner, and the Lebanon Opera House. That was Patti Smith with Frederick from her album Wave. And we also heard Overpowered by Funk from the Clash from their album Combat Rock, and another Patti Smith tune from the same Wave album, Dancing Barefoot. And before that, I opened that set with When I Write the Book from Rock Pile. And next up, it's Style Council to close out with Strength of Your Nature.

You are listening to 96.5 WFVRLP South Royalton. I am Cecily. You have just stepped out of the rabbit hole and into Connections, presuming you are listening live on Wednesday night. Otherwise, I can't cover all the options here, folks. A great big thank you to our underwriters who help us keep this station running. Thank you to the Stratford Organic Creamery, Tom Wells, Kumon Reading and Math Center of the Upper Valley, Daniel Leibowitz, Ed Kastner, Integrity Energy Solar Professionals, the Tunbridge Hill Farm, and the Yes We Can Can Collective. Tonight on Connections, we have a relatively new band. Actually, it's quite a new band. They formed in 2021. They are called The Last Dinner Party, originally known as The Dinner Party. And let me see. They were called The Dinner Party because they were inspired by the idea of a huge debauched dinner party where people came together to celebrate with a hedonistic banquet. And I failed to figure out why they changed from The Dinner Party to The Last Dinner Party. But it's okay. They're a British-Australian rock band. They're out of London. The band consists of, we've got Abigail Morris on vocals, Lizzie Mayland on vocals and guitar, Emily Roberts on lead guitar, mandolin, and flute, Georgia Davies on bass, and Aurora Nishevichi on keyboards and vocals. And as of right now, they don't have a permanent drummer. They've got a couple folks who've been joining them lately. We've got Dave Adsett sometimes and Luca Caruso at others. So that's it. This is, I don't have a lot, not a lot of fun facts here at the moment to start us off. Let's just listen to some music. It's a little bit of an unusual playlist for Connections. I've got some really big name artists in here. We're going to be focusing a lot on tours, acts that they've supported on tours, acts that The Last Dinner Party has supported, and then other bands that have supported The Last Dinner Party as they've become bigger and headlined their own events. That was overly complicated. We've got some musical influences and some song references. So that first song we had by The Last Dinner Party was called Sinner. As always, we're going to start the show with two songs by our featured artists. So this next one we have here is a song called, I don't think I wrote that down. Yes, I did. Angus Day. And this song reminds me a little bit about the Dresden Dolls. The music and the lyric, it kind of changes a lot throughout it. And there's a reference to an artist in this song, and that will be the next song we hear. So listen for the mention of Lee Hazelwood, and then listen to Lee Hazelwood. Here is The Last Dinner Party with Agnes Day.

Wasn't that just so beautiful? No songs stop. Okay. That was Olivia Rodrigo with a song called Can't Catch Me Now. The Last Dinner Party have opened for Olivia Rodrigo, and that song was inspired by The Hunger Games, which is an interesting set of films and books. Before Olivia Rodrigo, we had Lee Hazelwood, my new, I don't know, it's from the 1966. Does that make him a dreamboat? I don't know. Fantastic coats, croony voices. And that song was called My Autumn's Done Come. In the song that started off that set, Agnes Day, The Last Dinner Party mentions Lee Hazelwood. So had to play some Lee Hazelwood. His vibe is cowboy psychedelia. He worked with Duane Eddy and Nancy Sinatra, and he wrote the song These Boots Are Made for Walking. And if you tune into my Halloween show, and I always do covers, I do a special show around Halloween on covers. It'll probably be the week before where, you know, I pretend that artists are dressed up playing other artists' songs. I just might play the Lee Hazelwood version of These Boots Are Made for Walking because it is something special. All right, continuing along, we have Divorce with a song called Lord. Divorce is a British alt-country band. They're from Nottingham. They are a house favorite in my house. They supported The Last Dinner Party during a tour in the UK and Ireland. So here you go. It's Lord with Divorce. Nope, it's Divorce with Lord.

right, my radio friends. That was Sir Chloe with a song called Too Close. That was some good old-fashioned indie rock out of New York. And Sir Chloe is someone who has supported The Last Dinner Party, our featured artist of the night, on their tour in Australia. Before that, we had another tour supporter of The Last Dinner Party. This is part of their UK and Ireland tours. That was Imogen and the Knife with Red Is My Color. Before that, we had Chapel Roan. You may have heard of her with a song called Casual. She's been cited as an influence, a highly influential artist on The Last Dinner Party's style and how they create music. I first heard that song in a program. There's an exercise program. It's all online called Range out of Woodstock, Vermont. So a nearby thing. And oftentimes there are there's ambient music and music in the background, and it's a mix of like exercise and dance. It's amazing. And every now and then that song shows up in those classes, and it's delightful. And we started off that set with Divorce by Lord. My Lord, why can't I get that right? The band is Divorce. The song is Lord. We are never going to speak of that song or that band again. And now more music. We have Florence Road with a song called Storm Warnings. This is an Irish band. You will be surprised to hear that this is a band who supported The Last Dinner Party on part of their US tour. You won't be surprised. All of these bands are supporting bands. And then I have a very special song for my mother after Florence Road. But first, here are Storm Warnings.

settle down. You're feeling right, you're feeling proud. How are your kids? Where are they now? You build a boat, you build a life. You lose your friends,

don't sore on my leg.

Since it is spooky season, I know I swore off saying that last week. I'm back to saying it again this week. I thought we'd wind down the hour with a couple of spooky songs. So that was our featured band, The Last Dinner Party, with their song Burn Alive. Before that, we had the Rolling Stones with their very dark and creepy song Too Much Blood. I did not realize how gruesome that was until I started listening to it this week. The Last Dinner Party played as an opening act for the Rolling Stones in Hyde Park in July of 2022. This is when they were still known as the Dinner Party. Perhaps that song sent them off to their last dinner. I do not know. Before that, we had my friend's kid, Noah Kahn, supported by Hozier, with Northern, a live version of Northern Attitude. And we had Florence Road with Storm Warnings starting off that set. Before we say goodbye for the evening, I do want to say thank you once more to our underwriters. So a great big thank you to Stratford Organic Creamery, Tom Wells, the Kumon Reading and Math Center of the Upper Valley, Daniel Leibowitz, Ed Kastner, Integrity Energy Solar Professionals, the Tunbridge Hill Farm, and the Yes We Can Collective. You are, of course, listening to 96.5 WFVRLP South Royalton. Rowan is here making his way up the Lonely Mountain. Stay tuned for his show. It's always an interesting selection of music and poetry, and you'll hear something new you haven't heard before. I always do. And tune in next week. I might just do a Lee Hazelwood show because I am so enamored of my new discovery in his music. And there's some interesting old kitsch to work there. So work with there. It's been a while since we've done an oldie timey style show here on Connections. So we'll see if the leaves are blowing right and it's crinkly on the ground. Maybe that's where we'll land, or it'll be something spooky. I don't know. We'll see. My decisions change all the time. Thank you for tuning in. Come back next week. Don't change that dial. And here is our last spooky themed Last Dinner Party song. Here is Portrait of a Dead Girl.

Good evening. I'm back on the mountain this week, the Lonely Mountain, on WFVR LP South Royalton. I'm Rowan, and I'd like to welcome you all back this week. But before that, let me give a big thanks to Abracadabra Coffee Co., Bale, Mountain Folk, Murphy Builders LLC, the White River Partnership, Tunbridge Hill Farm, and ScanVT. Thank you all so much for supporting the show. Now I've got another mix of eclectic and interesting picks for you tonight. So without further ado, enjoy.

Thank you. Oh, you're a pretty decent crowd tonight. Just like home. Yeah, just like home.

We're approaching 11 p.m. on this windy Wednesday night. And before I say farewell, I'd like to give another thanks to Abracadabra Coffee Co., Bale, Mountain Folk, Murphy Builders LLC, the White River Partnership, Tunbridge Hill Farm, and ScanVT. This has been The Lonely Mountain on WFVR LP South Royalton, and I'm Rowan Royal, your host, and a few more songs to pass the time.

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Good evening, my fellow flashbackers, and welcome once again to Sunday Night Flashback. I am Boomer, your humble host for the evening, and I will be guiding you on some vinyl trips that are going to blow your mind. Tonight we're going to be featuring an artist and a very incredibly talented man named Todd Rundgren. His album, Faithful, which was on Bearville Records, came out in 1976, 50 years ago today. So we'll be featuring that album, well, maybe not today, but this year. And we'll be featuring that album in its entirety, and then we're going to take a little trip down memory lane. We're going to start out in 1968, and we're going to end up in 1981, and we're going to explore some of his music throughout those years, starting with a band called Naz, or Naz. Now, I first became aware of Todd Rundgren through that band, through Naz, and I really enjoyed their music. It was great. And then we got an opportunity to see him. He wasn't in Naz anymore. He was in a band called Utopia, and my wife and I got a chance to see him perform, and that was an incredible show. It was like, it's theatrical. It was like a whole thing, you know. There was like acting and things going on. It was like very crazy, and there was like three or four bands that participated other than, I know, I think it was his band Utopia, and then it was this band called the Hello People, and I think the Hello People also played in Utopia, but they also did, but it was like very, very cool, man. But anyway, that was like back, I don't know, in the 70s sometime, early 70s. So anyway, this guy is very talented. He's still around. He's still doing stuff, and tonight we're going to explore his music, but until that time comes, I want to tell you that you are listening to WFVRLP. That is 96.5 on your FM dial and streaming over the interwebs throughout the universe at wfvr.org. And I'd like to thank our sponsors and underwriters. I would like to thank BALE, that stands for Building a Local Economy, Dandelion Acres and Garden Center, who are going to help you wrap up your gardens for the season. We're going to have to put them to bed soon, and they will help you do that. And then who else we got here? We also have Mountain Folk. They are purveyors of live music for us to enjoy. We got Luna Blue Farms, who can provide you with poultry, pork, beef, and produce. And Robin Reynolds, who is just an incredibly nice man and loves our station. And then the Lebanon Opera House, where you can get entertained by a whole variety of different things. And all of these sponsors and underwriters help us to do what we do. And we also need your support. So please go to our website, hit that donate button, give us a couple of bucks. We'll love you forever. Okay, so now enough rattle and paddle. Now it's time for a little playing some music. So here we go with a little Todd Rundgren, The Faithful Album, 1976, Bearsville Records.

when it's time for me to die. So let me live my life the way I want to. Sing on, brother. Stay on, brother.

Yeah. Mr. Todd Rundgren. Faithful, name of that album, Bearsville Records 1976. Let me run down what you heard. That's it. On side one, we heard Happiness 10 Years Time Ago. And then he had a little fun with Good Vibrations. And then a song called Rain. Then Most Likely to Go Your Way and I'll Go Mine. And then If Six Were Nine, it's a Jimi Hendrix tune. And then a Beatles tune, Strawberry Fields. And then on side two, we heard some more original stuff, more, you know, authentic Todd. We heard Black and White, Love of the Common Man, When I Pray, Cliche, The Verb to Love, and then Boogie's Hamburger Hell. That was that last tune. Okay, I would like to remind you that you are listening to WFVRLP. That's 96.5 on your FM dial. And streaming over the interwebs throughout the universe at WSVR.org. So I just want to remind you, we have like at least 30, more than 30, about 40 different shows on this station. So many different things that you could listen to. So if you go to our website, you could go to the replay, hit that replay button, and then you can scroll through and you can see all of the shows that played that week prior, and you could listen to them and see if you like them, and then you could, like, you know, listen to them anytime you want. So I encourage you to do that, because there's so much variety on this station, and I'm sure there's something on here that you will love. Okay, so now is going to be the fun part. Now we're going to get into Mr. Todd and discover how I discovered him. Okay, so like I said, I discovered him when he was with this group called Naz. And they came out with three albums that I know of, and I have all three. So we're going to go through those, a couple of a song from each. And this first song right here, this first song I'm going to be playing for you, is the one that hooked me, the one that said, man, this guy's good, man. You gotta let's explore a little more of this. So here we go. Mr. Todd Rundgren, this is the Naz, their first album. It was just called Naz, Atlantic Records, 1968. Hello, it's me.

I can't help myself. I just got to keep going. So bear with me. There's going to be a lot more music and not much of me.

right, my friends, we've got about, five and a half minutes left in the show, and I just want to tell you that I really enjoyed bringing this stuff to you. This is some of the stuff I grew up with, especially this last few things that I've been playing. The group Naz, or however you want to pronounce it, N-A-Z-Z, they were very influential in my love of music and my drumming style. I love the way this guy plays the drums. So anyway, I'm going to let you just fade out with these guys, and I'm going to be back on Thursday. I'm going to be sitting in on the Fourth Branch Jazz Show. And you never know what you get when Boomer sits in, but I know it's going to be jazz. It will definitely be jazz. And then I'll be back next week with another album that's 50 years old. I don't know what yet, but it will be something fun, and we'll have a good time. And I just want you to know that I love you guys. Thank you for listening. 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I am Boomer. This is Sunday Night Flashback. And give your friends, give your family, give everybody you see a hug, because the world needs more love. Love is what conquers it all. All right, my friends, see you next week. Boomer over and out.

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It's the seventh day of October 2026, and you are tuned to WFVR-LP in South Royalton on the FM dial at 96.5, streaming over the internet at www.wfvr.org. I am, as usual, on Wednesday mornings, Carl Newman. I'm here to host The Breakfast Club for you, playing music and odd commentary and who knows whatever else might happen until 10 o'clock this morning. Thank you so much for joining me. It is a pleasure to be here, and it wouldn't be the same without you. So let us see. Fog was light. Driving conditions were fine. No particular problems. There is some road construction going on, especially Highway 12 in Bethel. You know that by now. It's been going on for weeks. What else? Well, let me read to you the official version of the weather report. Today in South Royalton, expect mostly broken clouds with temperatures right now around 35 degrees Fahrenheit. The temperature feels like 35, with high humidity at 84% and light winds from the south at 0.4 miles per hour, gusting to 3.5 miles per hour. Visibility is good at 6.2 miles, and no precipitation is expected. The weather remains relatively stable, with no rain or snow forecasted. Hourly, we are expecting a high temperature in the late afternoon of approximately 64 degrees. So there you have it. I like to give out the studio phone line first thing in the morning, so let me do that. Area code 802-763-2700. Did you get it? Well, grab your pen or pencil. I'll give you a second chance. Area code 802-763-2700. Okay, music. I've got tons of music, as always. I hope that I picked a few things that will surprise and delight you. I've tried, and I think I've done a pretty good job this week. Let's kick off our festivities with a piece by Jimmy Webb, accompanied by Leah Kunkel. This is Our Movie.

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Thanks again for listening, and I'll see you next time.

So that's Rita Coolidge, sorry, along with Mad Dogs and Englishmen, performed live at the Santa Monica Civic Auditorium in 1970. Superstar, also known as the Groupie Song. Prior to that, Steely Dan did Everything You Did from the Royal Scam. I just love the way they say, I didn't know you were a roller skater. Yeah, must be good Jersey guys. Okay, the Mamas and the Papas did Dream a Little Dream of Me, featuring Mama Cass Elliott. That's from an album entitled Mama's Big Ones. Mama Cass Elliott is the older sister of Leah Kunkel, who accompanied Jimmy Webb on our opening cut. It was our movie, and it came from Angel Heart. And once again, it was written by and performed by Jimmy Webb with vocal accompaniment from Leah Kunkel. So my name's Carl Newman, and you were tuned to The Breakfast Club. This is radio of the people, by the people, and for the people. Non-commercial, listener-sponsored community radio. All right, we will be with you until 10 o'clock with music. And that is what we do. However, it came to my attention that I pulled an oops, as is my habit. I forgot to acknowledge our underwriters, and we are very grateful for their support. They are Outpatch in Tunbridge, the Playhouse Movie Theater in Randolph, Murphy Builders, LLC, the Tunbridge General Store, Tom Wells, Robin Reynolds, and the Lebanon Opera House. Once again, thanks to them for their support, and thanks to our members also for the same. All right, back to the music. Here is Leon Redbone with a seasonal little ditty. It's Shine on Harvest Moon.

once again with you when our love was new. And each kiss an inspiration. Oh, but that was long ago. Now my consolation is in the stardust of a song beside a garden wall.

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for Jimmy Webb, and we may not be finished yet. Those of you who listen to the Breakfast Club frequently probably know that I'm a big fan of Jimmy Webb as a performer and especially as a songwriter. I see the New York Times released a list of greatest living songwriters recently, and that list did not include the name Jimmy Webb. Shame on them. So, Jimmy Webb, along with the late Glen Campbell, who made quite a career out of recording Jimmy Webb songs, did one of the best of the bunch, By the Time I Get to Phoenix, and that was from just across the river. So a name that I heard whispered when I was in the cradle, Hoagie Carmichael. But I am not sure I ever heard Hoagie Carmichael in person. So that was him doing Stardust. He wrote it. That was from the Stardust Road. Yes, Hoagie Carmichael. We will hear more from him again this morning. Dr. John and Ricky Lee Jones, two of the most recognizable voices in the biz, did Making Whoopee from In a Sentimental Mood, and we led off the set with Leon Redbone doing Shine on Harvest Moon from Lazy Bones. I am Carl, and you're tuned to The Breakfast Club. We'll be playing music for you until 10 o'clock this morning. We're on non-commercial, listener-sponsored community radio. 96.5 on the FM dial, streaming over the internet at www.wfvr.org. Let's continue with another favorite of mine, Jennifer Warnes. Here's Rock You Gently from The Hunter.

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It's 1 minute after 8 o'clock in the morning.

long set, which we capped off with three examples of Brit rock. We finished off with the Kinks doing a rock and roll fantasy. That's not really such a bad way to, bad place to spend your time. That was from Misfits. Yes, the Kinks indeed fit that label. Dire Straits, along with Mark Knopfler, their leader, founder, and lead guitarist, certainly, did Once Upon a Time in the West from Communique, a band that were pioneers of British folk rock. Brinsley Schwartz from Surrender the Rhythm. They did a song called The Last Time I Was Fooled. So that was it for the Brit rock segment of that set. For the rest, John Stewart did Golden Gate from Blondes. Arlo Guthrie did a live version of his Great Darkest Hour from Every 100 Years, a live concert from Germany. We started off that set with Jennifer Warrens doing Rock You Gently. Yes, Rock You Gently, and that was from The Hunter. I am Carl, and this is The Breakfast Club, and we are Free Vermont Radio, WFVR, 96.5 on the FM dial, streaming over the internet at www.wfvr.org. 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Yes, I wonder about social media. Things are changing. Well, anyway, that's another subject entirely. Why don't we do music instead of speculating about the internet? Yes, here is Elin Jewell doing something called Nothing in Rambling.

Jerry Garcia created a musical universe that has touched the lives of millions. Join Ross McGee every Tuesday night from 10 to midnight on WFVRLP South Royalton to hear how sweet it is and become immersed in the magic that is Jerry Garcia.

Autumn in New York, and yes, it's that time of year, isn't it? Today is the Wednesday, the 7th day of October. It is indeed autumn. That was Diana Krall doing Autumn in New York from this Dream of You. This past week, I have been out doing some serious leaf peeping on this side of the border, and autumn in Vermont is a pretty good deal, too. Yeah, it's really a lovely, lovely autumn, and I think that traffic here in Vermont is a little bit lighter than in New York. So the Bill Evans Trio proceeded with My Foolish Heart. That was from Waltz for Debbie. The Benny Goodman Quartet did Moonglow from Killer Dillers. Glenn Miller did In the Mood from Music Inspired by Fallout. And Elin Jewell led off that set with Nothing in Rambling from Downhearted Blues. My name is Carl, and this is The Breakfast Club on Free Vermont Radio. 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They are critical to our operation. They are Outpatch in Tunbridge, the Playhouse Movie Theater in Randolph, Murphy Builders, LLC, the Tunbridge General Store, Tom Wells, Robin Reynolds, and the Lebanon Opera House. Many thanks go out to them. We have got a really, really lovely day on tap. The clouds seem to be blowing away, and we're going up into, the mid-60s in temperature today. There was, actually, on my car, a little bit of overnight frost. So you know what that's a sign of. Here is another piece of jazz, another lovely piece of piano jazz, something that's been around a long, long time and has been a favorite of mine since it first came out. The album was The In Crowd. The group is the Ramsey Lewis Trio, and the song is The Love Theme from Spartacus, performed live in Washington, D.C.

Todd here from the Elgin Green, heard every Thursday from 7 to 10 a.m. on Royalton Community Radio, 96.5 FM, setting free the community airwaves with folk, blues, rock, jazz, global jams, all blended with local news, weather updates, and offbeat commentary. 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

Isn't that sweet? And just in time for happy hour. Willie Nile and Paul Brady did an Irish goodbye from the Great Yellow Light. Before that, Flogging Molly did another Irish piece. It's called If I Ever Leave This World Alive, and that's from Drunken Lullabies. Let's send that one out for Tim Murphy. Tim, hope you like it. Dave Van Ronk and the Red Onion Jazz Band did If I Had It To Do All Over Again, I'd Do It All Over You. That's from In the Tradition, Dave Van Ronk's very, very early release with the Red Onion Jazz Band. As a matter of fact, that was the sort of the realization of Dave Van Ronk's greatest aspirations in life. He always loved to tell how he wanted to be a jazz singer in the worst way. And then he smiled and said, and I was. Yeah, amazing. Dave Van Ronk and the Red Onion Jazz Band. We're going to hear more from them, more from the Red Onion Jazz Band, and more from Van Ronk, too. The Ramsey Lewis Trio led off that set with the love theme from the movie Spartacus, a theme, movie music composed by a guy named Dmitri Tiomkin. Anyway, the Ramsey Lewis Trio song was from their album, The In Crowd, which came about, it was very, very near to, 1965. I'll bet that's when it did come out. Well, just a guess. Okay, I'm Carl. This is The Breakfast Club. Today is Wednesday, as it normally is if you're listening to The Breakfast Club. And today is the 7th of October of 2026. The time is 8 minutes until 9 o'clock in the morning. We still have a full hour and a bit more than that to go. We're on until 10 o'clock this morning. I did say that you should expect to hear more from the Red Onion Jazz Band and Dave Van Ronk. Let us start off with them. First of all, the jazz band without Dave Van Ronk. When I Grow Too Old to Dream.

Okay, it's time we wake up. No more lying around. That was Mary Flower. Mary Flower is an absolute dynamite guitar player. She lives in Portland, Oregon, and she is terrific. She did Blues My Naughty Sweetie Gives to Me. That was from Bywater Dance, and she was accompanied by friends, of course. But I don't see a citation of who they are. The Firehouse Five Plus Two did I Can't Give You Anything But Love. That was for Plays for Lovers. Pete Daly, Please Don't Talk About Me When I'm Gone, from Jazz Highway. The Snader Transcriptions, Volume 2. Dave Van Ronk, along with the Red Onion Jazz Band, from that In the Tradition LP, did Sister Kate. And the Red Onion Jazz Band without Dave Van Ronk did When I Grow Too Old to Dream, and that's from Crisis. My name is Carl Newman, and you are tuned to The Breakfast Club on Free Vermont Radio, WFVR. 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It gives you our programming schedule. It tells you a little bit about our programs and programmers. By the way, everyone, every name, face, or voice you hear associated with WFVR is an unpaid volunteer. Come get involved if you're so inclined. The website will give you all the information you need, like our email address and the works. I wanted to call particular information, particular attention. Boy, am I ever stumbling over my tongue. Let me try to get this out, and then I will hide behind the music, as is my comfort factor. So, I wanted to call your attention to the donate button, which is how you can become a donating member of WFVR. There, I guess I have said as much as I need to. I have got some things queued up by Jim Queskin and friends. Let's lead off with What'll I Do by Jim Queskin and Samoa Wilson.

So there was an entire set of four cuts of Jim Queskin along with friends. The particular friend on that last cut was Jeff Muldaur. They did the song associated with Mississippi John Hurt called Lewis Collins, also known as The Angels Laid Him Away. That was from Penny's Farm. Jim Queskin, along with Samoa Wilson, we heard from her twice, did Our Love Is Here to Stay, a George and Ira Gershwin tune. And that is from an album entitled, and this is interesting, I Just Want to Be Horizontal. Yes, that's what it is. Maria Muldaur assisted Queskin with The Sheik of Araby from Never Too Late. And we opened it up with, again, Samoa Wilson, along with Jim Queskin, and What'll I Do? That was from Doing Things Right. I am Carl, and this is The Breakfast Club. We're on WFVR in South Royalton. Time is growing a little bit short. It's 9:30 in the morning. Let me remind us that we are underwritten, and we are very, very much in debt for their generosity to Outpatch in Tunbridge, the Playhouse Movie Theater in Randolph, Murphy Builders, LLC, the Tunbridge General Store, Tom Wells, Robin Reynolds, and the Lebanon Opera House. So much music and so little time. I've got something from early Tracy Nelson, some more Van Ronk, I have got some more Hoagy Carmichael, etc., etc. So let us get down to brass tacks. Here we are, Tracy Nelson, Jesus Met the Woman at the Well.

I can't get from this cabin. I ain't going nowhere. I just set me here grabbing at the flies round this rocking chair.

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Old rocking chair, he get it, he get it.

0: As promised, there was a reprise from Ogie Carmichael called Rockin' Chair, and that's from the Stardust Road. Dan Hicks and his Hot Licks, along with that fabulous violinist name of Sid, can't remember his last name, did I Scare Myself from Striking It Rich. Dave Van Ronk did Tell All Bill from Van Ronk Sings, and Tracy Nelson opened up the set with Jesus Met the Woman at the Well. From what I think was Tracy Nelson's initial release, it was called Deep Are the Roots. And, so let us see. The time is about 12 minutes left to go, which is not much, and I do have some songs that I really want to play for you. So thank you for tuning in to The Breakfast Club. We'll, by the intention is to do it again next week. I will be here. I hope you will show up, too. I hope you have enjoyed the music this morning. And I think you will enjoy the music that we've got until we run out of time. Here is a ukulele player named Joe Brown doing a Beatles tune. It's Honey Pie.
1: She was a working girl, north of England way. Now she's hit the big time.

We're going out with Sugar Pie and the Candymen doing I Still Haven't Found What I'm Looking For from Cotton Candy Club. Charlie Parr, along with Nicholas Mrozinski, did Rocky Raccoon from the Minnesota Beatles Project. Madeline Peru did Martha, My Dear. And Joe Brown performed Honey Pie on the ukulele album. Thanks so much for tuning in. It's been a blast. Let's do it again next week. We are the Breakfast Club on WFVR.

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Thanks for tuning in on this Tuesday night. My name is Ross McGee. We're going to be listening to a Jerry Garcia, Merle Saunders show from late 1974 at the Great American Music Hall in San Francisco on November 28th. This was a band that was about to transform from having Paul Humphreys on drums to having Ron Tutt on drums, at which point they became Legion of Mary, which we will be listening to next week. But I thought it would be kind of cool to hear, see if you can hear the difference between the two bands when they change drummers from a jazzier drummer to a more kind of rock and roller. But before we get going with that, I want to say thanks to Mountain Folk, the Vermont Law and Graduate School, Howvale Farm, Crossroads Bar and Grill, Tom Wells, and Scan VT for their support of this show and station. All right, everyone, let's get going here with this Jerry Garcia Merle Saunders show from November 28th, 1974 at the Great American Music Hall in San Francisco, California.

0: Thanks. We're going to take a break, as usual. We'll be back a little later.
1: All right. That was Jerry Garcia and Merle Saunders, along with Paul Humphreys, Martin Fierro, and John Kahn, at the Great American Music Hall in San Francisco, California, on November 28th, 1974. We started off there with Favela, which is a tune I listened to fondly. I remember seeing that at a Gathering of the Vibes event where Dark Star Orchestra was kind of recreating some stuff there. And at set break, they had a little interlude of a Jerry Garcia band where Melvin Seals came on, Jackie and Gloria, and Martin Fierro came on, and they did some tunes kind of like what we just heard, and it was really sweet. So that reminded me of that. After Favela, we heard Mystery Train and The Harder They Come. 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Thanks for tuning in. Hope you're enjoying this edition of Jerry Garcia. Always a fun time period to dip into. 1974, 1975, Jerry and Merle are doing some awesome stuff together at that time, along with Martin. I think he adds just a great sound to the band. So really, really fun stuff there. Before we get back to the rest of this show, I want to say thanks to Mountain Folk, which is a nonprofit presenter of live music right here in central Vermont. 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I'd also like to give a nice thank you and shout out to Tom Wells for his continued support of this show and of this station. Thanks, Tom. I'm wondering if maybe you're going to be heading down to see Trey and Billy at the end of next month. Also, thank you to ScanVT. 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And lastly, thanks to the Royalton Memorial Library. Check out their calendar of events as well as other services they offer by going to royaltonlibrary.org. Okay, let's get back to the featured show here. Jerry, Merle, Martin, John, and Paul from November 28th, 1974 at the Great American Music Hall in San Francisco, California.

All right. That brings us to the close of this week's show. Jerry Garcia, Merle Saunders, Martin Fierro, Paul Humphrey, and, of course, Jerry's longtime friend, John Kahn on the bass. Thanks for tuning in. We just finished listening to November 28th, 1974 at the Great American Music Hall in San Francisco, California. And we just closed out there from the set break with Freedom Jazz Dance, followed by Neighbor Neighbor. Then we heard Wonderin' Why into Jam Number 7. And then we closed out there with Second That Emotion. 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Appreciate you tuning in on this Tuesday night. Hope you're enjoying these fall days. It's been pretty gorgeous out the last couple days. Definitely a little chill in the air and expecting a little frost tonight. So hopefully you've got your plants covered up and protected out there. I think it's then supposed to get pretty nice and warm for the next week or so. So I really love these crisp fall cool days. Just nice living up in Vermont at this time. So hope everybody's enjoying it. Before we get out of here, want to say thanks to Mountain Folk, the Vermont Law and Graduate School, Howvale Farm, Crossroads Bar and Grill, Tom Wells, Scan VT, and the Royalton Memorial Library for their support of this show and station. Also, thanks to you for tuning in and listening. If you happen to be a member, thank you twice over. And hopefully you all have a great week. We'll be back next week with some Jerry Garcia stuff from 1975. We'll be highlighting some Legion of Mary show to be determined. And so I hope you can make it for that one. Should be a fun time. And yeah, have a great week, everyone. Enjoy the fall weather. And we'll catch you in 7 more days right here on Royalton Community Radio.

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1: A música brasileira. This is Bassa Brazil.

A group called Bachuk trailing off there, named with a variation on Bachuque. Bossa Menina is from their Cruzeiro do Sul release 2006 in Italia. And it gets Bossa Brazil begun this week, another soundscape of the Sonic Lusophonic. New material from Schweissi, approaching her seventh musical decade, is being released by the Far Out label at the end of October 2026. And from that, this is both a preview and a redo of her 1980 Algia de Ogun, starting her first full set of Bossa Brazil.

Luis Enrique with Walter Vandelay from 1968. That's called Florianópolis, about the major beachy city in southern Brazil. And then we had Luciana Souza along with another Walter, Santos. We heard Amanhã from that 2002 album called Brazilian Duos. Mauricio Baia gave us the title track from his 2013 Com a Certeza de Quem Não Sabe Nada, with the certitude of one who knows nothing. A lot of that going around, and the set began with a preview of Juicy's forthcoming release called Never Too Soon, the track Aldeia de Ogum. A couple of shows back, we played you this next one, Deixe Pra Lá, is done on Mônica Salmaso's new release. Now we take you back to the same tune as recorded in 1944 and released in 1945. Here is Isaura Garcia on Bossa Brasil.

Trailing off is a bit of choro from 1976, Joel Nascimento from his vinyl LP Chorando Pelos Dedos. That one's called Ecos or Echoes. We went to Cape Verde in the middle with Nancy Vieira and Tito Paris's Esperanza de Mar Azul. They put that out in 2007, and it appeared in the States on Putumayo's Bossa Nova Around the World 2011. At the start of the set on 78 Shellac was Isauro Garcia, 1945 rendition of Deixa Pra Lá, a title that's been used for multiple different songs as it just means never mind. That, by the way, is more of the restoration work of Otacilio. You can find his stuff on YouTube as Estudio 78 RPM. And creeping up behind us here is not at all a 78 shellac. This is a project called Mr. Hermano from a release called O Globo from 1999 in the UK. This one's called Cha-Cha Mambo, and it slides us into the next set on Bossa Brazil.

Some whiplash from the Time Machine. Actually, that track's from 2007. That is Tita Lima's A Conta do Samba, a release from Japan. And it followed Ademilda Fonseca from 1975. She did Juan Bosco's Títulos de Nobreza. And at the top of the set, the group Mr. Hermano played us Chacha Mambu, jazz from 1999. If you'd like to read these in print, you can email brazilnut2929@gmail.com. Music to do that to here from the guitar master Baden Powell. From 1966, this is Apelo on Bossa Brazil.

Usgrilos, that's called, crickets, known in an English version as Crickets Sing for Anna Maria, Marcos Valle composition, done here by Marcela Mangabeira on a 2001 album, Simples. Baden Powell's rendition of Apelo came from his 1966 album, Tempo Feliz, Happy Times. And speaking of Happy Times, Vasa Brazil is induced, juiced, and produced by Roger Collins at the studio of The Forest Primeval in Carolina do Norte. Please support your carrying station that makes it possible. I'll leave you this week with music from Sabrina Melieros, Cadê Você. Thanks for listening, caros ouvintes, until our next Bossa Brazil. Namaste, aloha, ciao, pessoal.

Well, welcome back to the Elephant Stream here at Free Vermont Radio, WFVRLP in South Royalton, Vermont. Todd with you here until 10 o'clock on this, as usual this time of year, very misty Thursday morning. Well, we're going to drift into a Days of Days today. A lot of songs dealing with various days of the week and just days in general. You can spell it D-A-Y-S or you can spell it D-A-Z, a Days of Days. And I think you'll recognize some well-known songs, and there'll be some that you're like, what was that? Also, we'll be doing a fall concert preview. The calendar's been updated a little bit. Shay, who will be back in November, jumped on and added some dates, and I've been writing things down on my calendar. In fact, we're going to start with some artists that are appearing tonight at the Chandler Music Hall. Elephant Stream is brought to you today by Brocklebank Craft Brewing, also by Tom Wells, Green Vest, Dan Lineacre's Garden Center, Robin Reynolds, Stratford Organic Creamery, and Ripple Pizza and Bar. Hey, thanks for joining me. Yeah, we'll have Book Beat. We'll have the weather. Who knows? We might even get a visit from Mr. Rooney at 9:30. As usual, jam-packed show. Thanks for joining me here on the Elephant Stream, Free Vermont Radio.

Well, some Vermont-based music in the background from the great trio Nightingale. A set of tunes here. Rihanna Sweet Poulet and the Alley 2, actually written by Pete Sutherland. Nice. Another Vermonter involved, along with Jeremiah McLean and Becky Tracy. And can't remember the third guy's name, not at the moment. You are tuned to the Elephant's Dream. We're already 17 minutes into our morning here on Thursday. After our opening theme from Elephant Revival, we went to a band that's playing tonight, I believe, 7 o'clock showtime at the Chandler Music Hall in Randolph, Vermont. The Sky Consort, along with Emma Björling, and she is from Sweden, and I believe the Sky Consort may be Canadian. We heard a piece in Swedish. My Swedish is a little rusty right now, but I will attempt. Aj Havarach Ag Dig Alskar from an album titled in English, Ode and Ballad, just out a couple years ago. It's going to be a fine show there at the Chandler. Let's call that our first preview song of the morning. Going to be previewing a bunch of artists that are appearing in various venues, including this weekend, the Yonder Mountain String Band. We'll get some music on from them. After that, an aborted song. Sorry about that. Sticky Fingers, or Stick Fingers That Went to the Wrong CD Player. I'm going to bring that back later in the show. Rose Polanzani along with Session Americana. Session Americana, I think, based in Massachusetts, and they do appear in our area pretty often. We'll get back to that in its entirety a little bit later. We did play all of Kathleen Edwards from her latest album out last year called Billionaire, Save Your Soul. And we stayed north of the border. Kathleen from Toronto. And I think Neil Young may have originally started out before meeting the rest of the guys of CSNY in the Toronto area from 1970. Remember getting that album after the Gold Rush in I Believe in You. Well, we're going to jump into our Days of Days here. Coming right up, I see some blue sky peeking out. We'll get to the weather forecast near the bottom of the hour. But here are the headlines from today's Herald, our paper of record for the Upper White River watershed. Coffee for the Community, pop-up effort aimed to keep village vibrant. That's happening on a porch in downtown Rochester, Vermont. In political news, unopposed in Windsor, Orange 2, newcomers hope to bring change to district. Democratic candidates Steve Gish and Lauren Miranda-Ream are the only names on this year's ballot for a pair of Orange 2 seats in the House. So looks like they're going to win. Well, they had a meeting last week about the proposed retail cannabis store here in Royalton, and there's a story about that. And there'll be a vote for Royalton voters as to whether it's thumbs up or thumbs down. We might get a cannabis-related song on before the end of the show. In some not very good news, crash leaves man in critical condition. That was a motorcycle crash over in Bethel recently. And finally, everyone who gets a listserv knows about this new local nonprofit to manage listserv story written by Darren Marcy, who's been on this radio station before, one of our guests on WordStream. Well, we're going to kick off our Days of Days with a very well-known song written by Chris Christopherson, and he's going to be joined here by Buddy Miller. Boy, when you can get Buddy Miller to play with you, you're styling. This is taken from an album that includes a lot of different artists. And I don't know if it was recorded on this cruise ship, but they might have recorded there. It's called Kayamo Sessions at Sea. And here's Chris Christopherson along with Buddy Miller in our first Days of Days song. And we will return to this day Sunday, but here's Sunday Morning Coming Down.

I'm wearing it. And I wash my face and comb my hair, stumble down the stairs to meet the day.

Sunday morning coming down. In the park I saw Daddy with a laughing little girl who he was swinging.

Sunday morning coming down. It's coming down all over the place. Look at that.

Well, wrapping up, a little over the first half hour of the Elephant Stream with those bad boys from Britain, going way back to the Aftermath album, 1966, Paint It Black. I do a little painting, not so much this time of year, but I don't know, I might be able to put together an extended thread in the spring, particularly if it included both contracting painting and artistic painting. A little Yonder Mountain String Band underneath, more about them in just a moment. And I see that I've managed to make my playlist disappear, but I'm going to make it come back. Yeah, resume. This piece from YMSB is called Midwest Gospel Radio. Recorded 20 years ago on their very own label, Frog Pad Records. Before the Stones, a couple of Days of Days songs, Buddy Miller along with Kris Kristofferson with Sunday Morning Coming Down, and a take by Melanie. And I think Johnny Two Scoops has seen Melanie. And she might have played at Woodstock. I think Two Scoops was there. He saw a lot of music back in the day. You can catch his show later today, actually, Hannah Handy and me on from 5 to 7 p.m. But Melanie there doing Ruby Tuesday. So why don't we go there? We're going to make sure that doesn't go away next time and go to the weather forecast. Currently 44 degrees outside. I would say partly cloudy, partly sunny, but they say there might be some showers off and on this morning and then partly cloudy this afternoon, headed towards a high of 67 degrees. Winds from the west, 10 to 15 miles per hour, chance of rain 50%. Tonight, a few passing clouds, low of 44, and tomorrow looks like a good Friday. Don't worry, I've got a couple of Friday songs, maybe even three. Sunshine and clouds mix tomorrow with a high of 61 and a low of 38 degrees. Well, another thread that we're working in today on the Elephant's Dream is sort of a concert calendar, a preview of shows that are coming to various venues in our area, and I might even add a few more. I have the new 7 days here, and I'm sure I don't recall putting any higher ground shows down for today's show, but we can make up for that. A show that's coming up, let me get the date right. How about tonight? Yeah, Lucinda Williams down at the Lebanon Opera House, and the band that you were just listening to, that instrumental, Midwest Gospel Radio, Yonder Mountain String Band, are going to be at the Lebanon Opera House Saturday night. So Lucinda Williams tonight, that's the 8th, and then on the 10th, Saturday, the Yonder Mountain String Band. Why don't we go to a little bit of Lucinda Williams here right now, dropping back to her very well-received album, Car Wheels on a Gravel Road. I have played that particular song once or twice, maybe during the 13 and a half years of this radio station and the Elephant's Dream, but I don't believe I've ever played this one, and I like it. Hope you do, too. This is Lake Charles, which I'm pretty sure is in Louisiana. Lucinda Williams on the Elephant's Dream. It's 23 minutes before the hour of 8 o'clock.

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Well, headed back across the Atlantic again for this band. This is taken from a Dirty Linen. Yeah, no, haven't done the laundry in a while. But that was the name of a folk magazine that often came with a CD back in the day. This band is called Bua. And I would say they are Gaelic. And, I almost sense maybe from the Asturias region of Spain, but I'll have to look up Bua, and I won't attempt to pronounce the Gaelic here. It's track 9, Dirty Linen, issue 142, the July-August 2009, if you're looking for it, and you probably won't find it. We like to play music here from time to time that you're probably only going to find on this radio station. That last song you can find a lot of places. Sporting a Cruella de Vil hairdo. Amy Mann there with probably their biggest song. I'm going to turn this down just a little bit. I don't like to talk over the vocals, but I don't think most listeners can necessarily translate this. Yeah, voices carry. And indeed, the name of the band, Till Tuesday, part of our Days of Days set today. More of that coming up after Bookbeat. That sounds like English. Let's let this play out.

Sounds like music you would hear at the New World Festival. Boy, they had a good weekend and a good day there for New World Festival, always on the Sunday of Labor Day weekend. Hey, we're up to 6 minutes now past the hour of 8 o'clock on the Elephant Stream, Free Vermont Radio, WFVRLP in South Royalton. So I don't think Till Tuesday's together anymore. Amy Mann, I think, is still performing. I love her voice. She has several solo albums out. But we did play, four artists in a row that are performing here in Vermont, well, or nearby. Let's go back to the beginning. We started with Lucinda Williams and Lake Charles, taken from her Car Wheels on a Gravel Road. She is performing tonight at the Lebanon Opera House. Imagine that's pretty close to being sold out, if not already, but you can check it out. And just a reminder, when you go and look for a tour of an artist and they show you the tickets, make sure that you actually go to the website of the venue. Yeah, there's a few other things that will pop up usually before the website of the actual venue. And you may get in trouble if you get your tickets from one of those other websites. After that, Bo Thayer, and I think I saved Bo Thayer's page here. Yeah, Bo Thayer and the Bowmen coming out and celebrating the release of a new album. I heard Jamie Gage on Monday night's Green Mountain Global playing something from Nineveh. And you're wondering, who are part of the Bowmen? Well, I'm familiar with three, actually four, but three pretty well because I've seen them perform. I've met all of them. And I'll just read you from Bo's page. Bowmen is the latest evolution of songwriter Bo Thayer, of course, over there in the Gaysville section of Stockbridge, just Route 107 if you go west out of Bethel. And he's joined by guitar maverick Krishna Guthrie and anchored by a dynamic rhythm section, honky-tonk heavyweight Eric George on bass, master percussionist Steve Ferraris on the West African djembe and Afro-Cuban congas, and River Thayer. Yeah, the young River Thayer. I'd say River's probably, 17 maybe at this point, on drums. And they are getting pretty busy here. They're down in Massachusetts. I'm going to click over to the shows. I'm not sure many of you are going to make it down for this CD release party. It's happening down. Actually, it's the first one is in October 11th, so that is Sunday in Windhall, Vermont. I believe that's down near the border with Massachusetts at the Red Fox. I like the name of that place, and I got to get to Windhall. That's on October 11th. It's a different kind of starting time, 5 p.m., down there in Windhall. You can find this all at bothayer.com, by the way. And then he's headed back down towards into Massachusetts, Norwood, Massachusetts, the Fallout Shelter. I wonder if that's near Vermont Yankee. No, I think Norwood might be a little closer to Boston. And that will be a release party. That is next Saturday, the 17th. And then we're finally getting back into Vermont. His official Vermont release party is happening at a venue that I have not heard of. It's called the SEABA Center, S-E-A-B-A Center, and it's on Pine Street in Burlington, Vermont. So a new venue to me, and some of the old traditional venues up there for live music have closed down in recent years. So be good to support a new venue when it comes online and keep the local music coming. All right, let's go back to where we've been musically and tell you where these people are playing. After Bo Thayer, we played Elin Jewell, and I took a little photo because I keep forgetting the dates of her performance. She is playing a number of dates, which could be her final tour. She put something on her homepage that said she's going to take an extended break. Anyway, she's going to be down in Boston on November 17th, but she's going to make her way up fairly close to us down in Northampton, Massachusetts. There are two shows there, November 18th and 19th. I believe that is a Wednesday, is the 18th, and the 19th is a Thursday. That's down in Northampton at the Iron Horse. Now on to Bruce Cockburn, who also made it into that set. Often politically charged lyrics and excellent ones from him. That is taken from, I took it from The Greatest Hits. I'm trying to think. Waiting for a Miracle might have been the original album from Bruce on his label, True North Records. And I've got my concert calendar that I brought from home. I got to get it back there and hang it back up. And where is Bruce in here? He's coming up in October.
I'm losing track of him. Yeah, there he is. On a Tuesday, as a matter of fact, you have to wait till Tuesday, the 20th of October, to see him in Plymouth, Massachusetts. And it's not listed there, but I read somewhere that the opener might be, so don't quote me on this, go to the Flying Monkey website, but the opener could be Livingston Taylor, but the main act that night is Bruce Cockburn. And I highly recommend that old movie theater that's been transformed. They still show movies there. All the dining tables are filled up, by the way. I checked it out because I was thinking about getting tickets. And it looked to me about a week ago that that show was almost sold out. So once again, a rare time to see Bruce Cockburn. He has not toured in several years, and he is appearing with a full band, as I recall, over at the Flying Monkey, Plymouth, New Hampshire, October the 20th. So we got Elon Jewell taking care of Bo and Bruce and Lucinda, and we're going to play some more Yonder Mountain String Band in just a little bit. But right now, since we're well past the top of the hour, time flies here on the Elephant Stream. It's 12 minutes past 8 on this beautiful Thursday. I'd say mostly sunny at the moment. The Elephant Stream is brought to you by the usual folks that have supported us, some for a really long time and some just coming on board. Just coming on board in the last 2 months, Ripple Pizza and Bar up in Randolph, Vermont. It's right before you get to the tracks if you're going northbound on 12 on your right side. Stratford Organic Creamery. Also, Robin Reynolds keeping busy with the feed mill down there in Embryville. Stop by and maybe you can join his book club down there. Green Vest, they have signed back up again. Sustainable investment advice from them. You can find out more at greenvest.eco. Tom Wells might be back on the East Coast. I have his schedule over here, and it looked like the latest itinerary he gave me, he was winding down a little bit. As we get into October, he's been out at Hardly Strictly. He went and saw, well, numerous Billy Strings. In fact, I think every stop on Billy Strings' tour, Tom Wells was there. Brocklebank Craft Brewing, of course, they are over on the top of Dickerman Hill Road, and they've got some special sort of offbeat event coming up, which I'm sure is listed at their website. I'll look it up for you maybe later in the show. They're at the top of Dickerman Hill Road in Tunbridge. And they have tasting hours on Fridays from 3 to 7 and on Saturdays from noon to 6. Well, we have come up on time for BookBeat, and I'm hoping that, oh, good, it's right there. Sometimes I can't find the theme song, but I found it. Let's get to BookBeat right now because it's going to be relatively short, but I think you'll find it pretty interesting. And it includes another artist that is coming to our area.

Yeah, the beat goes on here on Thursdays, usually sometime between 8 and 8:30, and it's already up to 8:15. I can't actually find, I know it was in last weekend's Valley News, and there was a reference to a band from way back when, the Buffalo Springfield. The opening line was almost the opening line of this article, and I don't have it in front of me, but that is going to be the reference why you're going to be hearing the Traveling McCurries. But let's start off with the piece that I did bring down with me this morning. It's from a regular writer on the weekend. In the commentary section, you'll find it in the perspectives of the Saturday weekend edition, October 3rd. His name is Jonathan Stableford, and I think I may read you this entire piece, and then we'll go to the piece of music that he references, and then we'll get into the Traveling McCurries, and I might even have one more. And then we got to get back to, the Days of Days. Finding Hope in Pumpkins, Tom Waits. That's the headline of this column from Jonathan Stableford. The breezy mid-September afternoon seemed like a good time to harvest pumpkins with our granddaughters. In late May, I had planted two seeds in the manure pile outside our fenced-in garden, and by mid-September, there were more than a dozen of them the size of beach balls peeking out from a wild tangle of vines. As we were filling a wheelbarrow with the last load, our youngest grandchild, a first grader with a keen eye for flowers, pointed to a yellow blossom at the end of a long vine and a green nub behind it, the start of a new pumpkin. "Will it grow?" her sister, a fifth grader, whispered. And I said there wouldn't be time with the first frost just a week or two away. And we did have our first frost two nights ago. Kids are smart, especially one's grandchildren. Might be a little biased there. So I imagined that her silence meant that she was mulling an existential question. Yes, what's the point? Exactly what I was thinking, but because she never put her question into words, I was off the hook. Not for long. A few days later, I was on my tractor squeezing a trailer load of firewood between my tool shed and the manure pile. My tires missed that same yellow flower by just inches as I heard through my headphones the unmistakable, turning the page here, voice of Tom Waits croak a bitter refrain. Misery is the river of the world. Misery is the river of the world. Misery is the river of the world. Flower and song, song and flower. The contrast couldn't have been sharper. A scene like this in a piece of fiction would seem contrived, but there they were in the imagery of real life. In my life, the paradox of my granddaughter's unspoken question and something to think about as I unloaded wood. What is the point? We live on a hilltop surrounded by nature, and daily I am struck by the beauty of the world. My playlists, on the other hand, are filled with expressions of misery and failure. When I am hopefully, happily doing physical work in a beautiful setting, I turn for company to these expressions of frustration and sadness. Why? Before this retired life of voluntary labor, I taught literature and writing to teenagers. They were young and exuberant and for the most part happy, but the literature they took to most naturally was not comedy but tragedy. For years I believed that comedy was just too subtle to compete for their attention with lust and murder, but gradually I came to realize that teenagers, like the adults they will soon be, like to inch close to the metaphoric cliff and look into the abyss. Literature is a safe place to do this, and so are songs. A week after we harvested the pumpkins, I returned to the patch with a younger granddaughter. The flower she had spotted a week earlier was gone, but the small pumpkin behind it had swelled to the size of a croquet ball. Delighted, no Tom Waits earworm playing in her head, she counted 8, 9, 10 of them, small pumpkins looking like their harvested siblings had way back in July. They won't make it, but in her six-year-old wisdom, she knows there will be pumpkins next year and the next, pumpkins every year, somewhere, until she is one day a grandmother, herself, mulling thoughts like these. Meanwhile, I believe her older sister senses the tragedy in this season of the year.
the hanging plants on my porch, brilliant with color since Mother's Day, are still pushing out blossoms as leaves fall from the trees. The grass around our home has perked up and now is as green as it was in June. Inside the garden fence, bean vines continue to climb toward the sky as if they have no idea what lies ahead. In tragedy, in sad songs, and the blues, there is always a glimmer of hope. In the Tom Waits song, I find it in a couplet that comes around twice. You can drive out nature with a pitchfork, but it always keeps roaring back again. In the song, nature means human nature, and in context, his words are anything but hopeful. But here, where I am surrounded by beauty and keenly aware that after 5 brutal months, there will be coltsfoot blooming on roadsides when the snow melts, I hear what I need to hear, 2 meanings for nature, where the second one means capital nature. Once again, that is the column written in the Valley News of last Saturday from Jonathan Stableford. And while reading that, I was thinking about a bummer song about nature. So we're going to tag that on to the end, but let's go to the song that Jonathan mentioned. Here's Tom Waits on BookBeat with Misery is the River of the World.

at the thistles that are growing on the trunk of a tree. All the good in the world you can put inside a thimble and still have room for you and me. If there's one thing you can say about mankind, there's nothing kind about man. You can drive out nature with a pitchfork, but it always comes roaring back again. Misery's the river.

it always comes roaring back again. 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And misery is the river of the world. Misery is the river of the world. Everybody move. 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Misery is the river.

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thought it appropriate to advance a jazz concert that's coming up right after Mort's fine promo for Fourth Branch Jazz. I think it might be the Hackman on tonight. Not sure. I know Mort did last week's show, and normally I get a preview of what Mort's up to. But you'll just have to tune in between 7 and 9 on Thursdays to check it out. We have a top-notch coterie of jazz hosts on Thursday night. Well, we are delving into an African sunrise. It's recorded live a while back. Randy Weston and his African Rhythms Sextet are going to be joined by Billy Hart. And that show, as I have it right in front of me, hang on, is happening on the 17th, so a week from Saturday, down at the Vermont Jazz Center. Down there in Brattleboro. Went there last month. Eugene Newman is the executive director, does an amazing job. It's a great sounding room. Probably holds maybe 150, 200, I think, actually. Eugene told my partner that it maxed out at 200. And I'd say that last show that we went to, featuring a Cuban pianist, was just about sold out. So once again, if you're into jazz, that's the place to be. The 17th of October. Showtime is 7:30. You can just go to vtjazz.org to find out more about that show. Let's turn back a few pages and let you know what we were playing there at the end of BookBeat. Well, as I said, I couldn't find the column, but I'm pretty sure it was from last weekend's Valley News, where the opening line was, there's something going on around here. And, of course, that taken from Buffalo Springfield. For What It's Worth, Shea was going over some pretty topical and social issue soul music with me yesterday when I paid a visit to him. And I think at Buffalo Springfield, maybe not so much in soul

Yeah, the debate, by the way, there's only going to be one, and it will happen after the suggested time for getting your mail-in ballots in. And with the trickiness, although the court seemed to settle this, that it's okay, I would still, if you have the opportunity to be near your hometown, I'd go vote in person. You might run into some friends there, have a good, healthy civic discussion. Anyway, the Traveling McCurries, that was Robbie McCurry on the lead vocal. He doesn't do many lead vocals. Usually his brother Ronnie on the mandolin handles the vocals, but I think he did a really fine job. It doesn't hurt that he and his brother were joined by, and the rest of the band were joined by, their dad, Dell, the Gibson brothers, Sierra Hall, Dre Anders, Justin Moses, and Ethan Jasitzwitz. That's close. It's a Polish name, J-O-D-Z-I-E. W-I-C-Z. And then we slid in there, Spirit Nature's Way, inspired by that piece from Jonathan Stableford, and of course his piece referring to Tom Waits, which we started that book beat set, Misery is the River of the World. Well, I told you when this jazz band is appearing. Now we're going to tell you some more. We're going to go to our calendar. Even though he's still in recovery mode, Shay is still working for the radio station, and he has updated the calendar, particularly for this coming weekend. The Rumney sessions are underway out there where Feast and Field meets outside, but now they've moved inside into the barn, and they are welcoming Fjord Pinto. And there might be a little bit of Norwegian music there. Clever name. Hope the rear end doesn't blow up. That'll be happening between 6 and 8 tonight off the Royalton Turnpike. Ottoquiche Yacht Club featuring Allegan tonight from 6:30 to 8:30. A show that I'm considering going to tonight at the Chandler with Chris Ekstrand. Sky Consort and Emma Björling appearing tonight at 7 o'clock at the Chandler. If you're into Scandinavian and Quebecois music, you should definitely think about checking this show out. I mentioned earlier Lucinda Williams playing tonight. I haven't looked at the seating charts, and I've just been kind of busy here doing a radio show. You might want to check. Don't just show up expecting to buy a ticket at the door. That one likely is sold out. Here's some music that I enjoyed in a recent trip to Montreal. Some klezmer music to benefit Ukraine's Children of War is happening at the Church of Christ at Dartmouth College. That is tomorrow afternoon at 4 p.m. A great duo out of Brookfield, Vermont. They even did a song that had a reference to Ben Hill Brewery. Jennings and McComber appearing tomorrow night at the Public House. You hear that, Wizard? Yeah, you could go to the Public House and see Jennings and McComber. In Queechy. Hey, how about this one? Tomorrow night, Bo Thayer and Krishna Guthrie at Babe's Bar in Bethel. Well, boy, that is, I'll tell you, it's so typical around here that there are options that butt heads against each other. I'm going to skip a little bit down here. We're going to get some more music on later in the show from the Yonder Mountain String Band. They're down at the Lebanon Opera House on Saturday night. And why don't we, we'll just end up right here. The radio station will be presenting an open mic night this coming Wednesday. I'm going to be hosting that. Looking forward to getting you local musicians, you poets, you auteurs, you writers, you comedians. You're all welcome to come to the open mic, Tunbridge General Store, 5 to 7 p.m. on October the 14th. All right, I think that gets us caught up. This jazz piece is winding down. Once again, this band appearing down in Brattleboro at the Vermont Jazz Center on the 17th of October. Well, our extended thread, and I've been holding off on a lot of these, so it's going to fill up most of the final hour and a half. It's a Days of Days, and you can spell it any way that you want here on the Elephant's Dream. Days, music, all kinds of things for our listening audience.

cold-hearted orb that rules the night removes the colors from our sight. Red is gray and yellow white, but we decide which is right and which is an illusion. Pinprick holes in a colorless sky let insipid figures of light pass by. The mighty light of 10,000 suns challenges infinity and is soon gone. Nighttime to some, a brief interlude. To others, the fear of solitude. Brave Helios, wake up your steeds. Bring the warmth the countryside needs.

Well, we're actually going to do things sort of in order. It's straight up 9 o'clock here at WFVR-LP in South Royalton. This is The Elephant's Dream on Royalton Community Radio. Yeah, you figure this one out. We just had a Monday, and we had a Tuesday. And why the heck is he playing this? Now, let's go back to the back announce. We're going to make this a quick break. 2-minute break, if I can pull that off. We did have that jazz piece from Randy Sexton and his African Sextet, and Billy Hart will be joining them on the 17th down at the Vermont Jazz Center. Mamas and the Papas, Monday, you just can't forget that day. The Moody Blues, the day begins. So there you got the day, but also days of future past. So whatever's on your calendar ahead or your calendar behind, I looked up Governor Scott's calendar and I was only getting things from 2018. John Cowan after that with a Moody Blues song Tuesday afternoon, taken from Moody Bluegrass 2, Much Love, on the Bunny Ray label. Thanks to Brocklebank Craft Brewing, Tom Wells, Green Vest, Dandelion Acres, Garden Center, Robin Reynolds, Stratford Organic Creamery, and Ripple Pizza and Bar for bringing you today's Days of Days extended thread here on The Elephant's Dream. Yeah, I think you recognize the theme. Drop on back. Hey, drop me a line if you can figure out why I'm playing this particularly instrumental. I'll give you a slight hint. It's from an old TV show. We're going to go to Simon and Garfunkel next.

Well, we are in the final lap of our Days of Days thread. Why don't we stay down in Alabama for this next one? Of course, that was Rhiannon Giddens covering Birmingham.

Well, now some music from the big band era for our most neglected day of the week, at least according to Rounding Up Music. And that would be today, Thursday. But that is the title of this piece from, yeah, Count Basie, joined by Harry James. Before that, I think I have that album at home. I'm not sure it's playable anymore. Scratchy grooves indeed. J.J. Cale from his album just called Five. We're up to 8:35. We're into the final half hour of the Elephant Stream. And I've got an extended weather forecast. But before we get to that, let's go back. That was a rather extended set. Yeah, the mayor checked in. It was a no-brainer for him. Why were we playing the theme from the Addams Family? Well, you remember their daughter, Wednesday, don't you? That was Vic Muzzy and his orchestra and chorus. That was followed by Wednesday morning, 3 a.m. live version of that from Simon and Garfunkel. She's Leaving Home from the Beatles, Sgt. Pepper's Lonely. I didn't know they were going to sneak in their Lonely Hearts Club Band with Wednesday morning at 5 o'clock as the day begins. The Sundays with Wild Horses cover of the Rolling Stones. Birmingham Sunday from Rhiannon Giddens. Tuesday's Gone Indeed from Lynyrd Skynyrd. Steely Dan with Black Friday. Let's let her finish up this vocal, and then we'll give you the extended forecast, and maybe we're going to slide on into Saturday.

0: Well, I take Thursdays off and come to the radio station. Yeah, Count Basie along there with Harry James. And now let's get back into a little bit of business here. We've done the back announce. We still got to get to some Saturday songs. And it looks like we're going to have a few left on the cutting room floor. Forecast is looking pretty good, not only here, but for where I may be heading. Let's see. Let's click on this and see if it stayed accurate. It did. It's currently 50 degrees outside. They've taken those showers off of the forecast, going to a high of 66. Looks like the clouds may clear up a bit by lunchtime and be pretty sunny this afternoon. Low of 44. I don't see any more frost. We had that one night of frost, but maybe a week from Saturday. Tomorrow, partly cloudy with a high of 61, a low of 38. Saturday, sunny all over the place. 59 is the high, 38 the low. Sunday, a high of 66, a low of 51. Monday, a high of 67, clouds in the morning, sun in the afternoon. And we'll finally get back to a bit of rain on Tuesday. Till Tuesday. Yeah, Tuesday's not gone. 64 the high. Oh, there's the lurking figure. Yeah. Who was that butler in the Addams Family? Not that you remind me of that, Jim. But Jim Rooney has entered the studio right on schedule. We'll wrap up with those showers, quarter of an inch possibly, on Tuesday. Yeah, that's a day that I will remember. Tuesday, October 13th. Well, good morning, Jim.
1: Good morning.
0: How are you?
1: Fine, thank you.
0: Yeah.
1: Had a nice breakfast. The general store, Tunbridge General Store.
0: I'll be heading out there. Next Wednesday, open mic night, Tunbridge General Store.
1: Okay.
0: You got any requests for the open mic? I know you're busy. You won't be able to stop by. In fact, you're coming up on a show here pretty soon. In fact, I've got music queued up from the gentleman that's coming. Oh, yeah.
1: I've been Pat Alger, my dear friend, 50 years known Pat. And he's coming up from Nashville to play at the Seven Stars along with me and Colin McCaffrey next Friday, a week from tomorrow. And Pat's written a lot of wonderful songs, and I've been kind of woodshedding to get Pat knows more chords than I do. So I've been getting, but it's really nice to have those songs in my head, you know, and they're very memorable.
0: They are. And, you know, this happens to me when I'm thinking of threads, and I kind of have them together. But last night, I would estimate about 2:30 in the morning, I went, Pat Alger's coming. He's got a song about a day.

0: well spent.
1: Indeed. And did you work on some of Hal Ketchum's albums? I think you did.
0: Yeah, I produced three of them.
1: That's what I thought.
0: Me and Alan Reynolds.
1: Because he's popped up in your long-running series, in it for the long run.
0: Yeah,
1: you're into the W's now, I think.
0: Yeah. I am in the W's, yes. The W's go on and on. Where, when, why?
1: Yeah, I think you've done maybe 3 or 4 weeks of W's.
0: Oh, at least.
1: At least.
0: Yeah.
1: Well, maybe after the W's, then. Well, Y
0: will
1: have quite a few.
0: I'm sure there'll be a few U's in there.
1: Yeah, a few U's.
0: Yeah.
1: And you've been doing this a long time. We are so blessed here at the radio station, which is called the In It Jim Rooney In It for the Long Run studio here.
0: Yes, this very luxurious studio high atop.
1: Hey, I got the vacuum out over there. Do you see that on your
0: vacuum.
1: Way in? It's going to become even more luxurious after 10 o'clock.
0: Yeah.
1: Well, we should get to this Pat Alger piece.
0: Well, we should.
1: Any other intel that you want to share? I'm going to do a little bit of a political overview, not taking sides, but just telling people about some events we are going to be carrying. I'll tell everybody right now, there's going to be a flyer being posted. I just got it in the mail. There is a candidates forum happening here on the green from the gazebo, weather permitting. If it's rainy, it'll move to the Vermont Law and Graduate School. It's coming up a week from Saturday, which would be the 17th. It starts at 2 o'clock. It'll feature folks running for state senate in Windsor County, also the two people that are running for sheriff in Windsor County, and then crossing the border into Orange County, the two candidates that are running for state representative. And we are going to be supplying the sound system, and we will be carrying that event live on the radio.
0: That's very good.
1: Yeah.
0: Glad to hear that.
1: Well, part of our public service commitment, Jim.
0: It's very important now that we have this capability of doing remotes.
1: We do.
0: That's good.
1: We're going to thank the Schlottmeister for that.
0: Yes.
1: There's a name he gave to himself, so it's okay to use it. Patrick Schlott.
0: And I just made a promo for the next Star Radio Hour, which is a month away.
1: I know. You're making me nervous. You've got that promo ready, and that means I'm supposed to get some stuff together. But I have a month to procrastinate.
0: You've got a month
1: Kick it down the road. Yeah. Well, why don't we go to your buddy Pat Alger? And once again, he is coming a week from tomorrow as the Rooney
0: Stars.
1: McCaffrey. Yeah.
0: Yep.
1: And that show is at 7 p.m.?
0: That's correct.
1: And people, if they...
0: Marco Bank will be there. We should have a good time.
1: And if you want to go and make sure that you reserve a seat, because they've been filling up quite a bit.
0: They have been.
1: Go to 7starsarts.org if you want to get an advance ticket. Let's go to a small town Saturday night with Pat Alger. Thanks for coming by, Jim.
0: Okay.
1: Yep.

Oh, yeah. Recorded over in England back in 1972 during the Europe 72 tour. One more Saturday night. We have time for mostly one more, and there are a lot of versions of this one. The other night on the Blues Train, I played the Allman Brothers live at the Fillmore version. But we're going to go to this one. Here's B.B. King joined by Albert Collins as we wrap up our Days of Days here on the Elephant Stream and their version of Call It Stormy Monday. I'm going to be quiet if the vocal comes in here, but they might do a lengthy intro. Where have we been musically? Well, we did slide in Pat Alger in there with a Small Town Saturday Night. In fact, I haven't typed them up in my playlist, so I got to go back here and just double check. We told you about Wednesday Addams. Yeah, Sam Cooke in there. Another Saturday Night, Pat Alger as well. I think they're going to start singing about right now.

Boy, rightfully called the Blues Summit when you put Albert Collins and B.B. King together. I hope whatever day of the week you're venturing through doesn't get too stormy. As we look ahead, I think next week we're going to call it Painting by Numbers, our extended thread. Yeah, I think I will be able to come up with 10, maybe 15, who knows? Maybe you want to contribute songs about painting, whether it's artistic, craft, colorful painting songs. So roradio@gmail.com. Or leave a message at our studio line, 802-763-2700. Well, the Elephant Stream has been brought to you by the generous folks at the Stratford Organic Creamery. Also, hey, we played another Saturday night from the Grateful Dead. I know that the folks up at Ripple Pizza and Bar are big fans of the Dead. Robin Reynolds been checking in for many, many years, once a year, but it's a big check-in when he checks in. Green Vest, Tom Wells, and Brocklebank Craft Brewing. Let's leave it up to the Blues Meisters to wrap up the show. Thanks for joining me here at WFBR-LP, South Royalton, Vermont.

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5: Richard Feynman, 1974. Everybody talks about the super El Nino. World-recognized El Nino expert Michael McFadden joins us with the known and known unknowns of this historic weather changer. What will this winter bring, then? Atmospheric scientist Judah Cohen warns winter cold snaps are not banished by warming. They can still arrive in a surprise with the trouble heat tracks in the stratosphere, and it's linked to Arctic snow and sea ice. I'm Alex Smith. Welcome to an hour of essential knowledge.
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5: Is this a super El Nino? What does that mean? Business people, farmers, everyone wants to know what to expect. We reached the man, a world-recognized expert on El Nino. With over 300 papers, Dr. Michael McFadden is one of the most cited authors on El Nino. After his work with Scripps Institution of Oceanography, McFadden is now a senior scientist at NOAA's Pacific Marine Environmental Laboratory. That's in Seattle, Washington. From Seattle, Michael McFadden, welcome to Radio EcoShock.
7: Well, thank you for inviting me. I appreciate it.
5: There is a lot of media and warnings from scientists about this remarkable burst of heat in the eastern Pacific happening as we speak. Is it overblown? Should we be concerned?
7: No, it is not overblown. We have a really monumental El Nino underway that will rival, if not exceed, previous extreme El Ninos that we've witnessed in the past 50 years. This event has the potential to be the strongest El Nino ever recorded. Now, this doesn't mean that we should panic. But it does mean that we should be aware and we should take steps that can help us mitigate the more adverse impacts of this event.
5: You led deployment of ocean measuring buoys in the Pacific, providing a lot of what we know, the hard data. How would you rate the developing El Nino right now in 2026?
7: This event has already broken some records in the tropical Pacific. The sea surface temperatures in a large area of the central and eastern Pacific that we use as an index region were the highest ever recorded in June, July, and August of this year, and likely to be the highest in September. And the event continues to amplify. El Ninos typically peak at the end of the calendar year, October, November, December. And the seasonal forecast models that we use to look seasons in advance into the future tell us that this event has the potential to achieve an amplitude that we've never seen before.
5: You co-authored a 2022 ENSO blog saying a La Nina year today is significantly warmer than an El Nino year was a few decades ago. Now we've got 14 years more of emissions and warming. Are El Nino and La Nina substantially different?
7: That's a very interesting question. Climate change and El Nino interact in a few distinct ways. One of them is that during an El Nino event, a tremendous amount of heat is released from the ocean to the atmosphere. This is because the surface temperatures are so warm, water evaporates, and when that water condenses and rains out in the atmosphere, it releases heat. So the entire global atmosphere responds to heating in the tropics due to El Nino. This means that big events like the one we are experiencing now will push global mean surface temperatures to a new record high. The last record high global mean surface temperature was in 2024, It was about 1.55 degrees Celsius above the pre-industrial baseline. This event, given how strong it is and how much heat will be released from the ocean to the atmosphere, could push global mean surface temperatures to 1.7 degrees Celsius or more above the pre-industrial baseline.
5: That's pretty worrying when you think of what that means. It sounds like a small change, but it's a huge change. Does El Nino act as a stimulant to global warming, not just for a year, but, I mean, will some of these changes be almost permanent in human terms? Does it take Earth's temperature up a step?
7: Well, the flip side of El Nino, the cold side, we call La Nina, and La Nina has an opposite effect on global mean surface temperatures. It will extract heat from the atmosphere. The skies in the tropical Pacific are clearer. There's not as much deep cloud. And the sea surface temperatures are colder, so there's less evaporation from the surface and therefore less evaporative heating of the atmosphere. So there's a net transfer of heat from the atmosphere to the ocean during La Nina. And following this big El Nino event, there is more likely than not to be a significant La Nina, which means that the maximum temperatures in the atmosphere, the new record that we expect to set associated with big El Nino, will come back down some. They won't come back down to the baseline that existed before the El Nino, but they will retreat to some lower temperatures. And so what we experience globally is that we have a gradual rise in global mean surface temperatures due to the accumulation of heat-trapping greenhouse gases in the atmosphere, mainly carbon dioxide. On top of that, we have ups and downs that are related to El Nino and La Nina. But over the long term, global mean surface temperatures continue to rise because of this background of increasing greenhouse gas concentrations in the atmosphere.
5: Does it matter for climate change whether we have two or three La Nina years between each El Nino event?
7: What that will do, and we've seen this, we had a three-year, or what we call triple-dip La Nina from 2020 to 2023, early 2023. And during this period, global mean surface temperatures effectively did not rise. The ocean was taking up a lot of heat that would have otherwise appeared in the atmosphere because of the rising greenhouse gas concentrations at that time. And we sequestered that heat in the ocean. So global mean surface temperatures did not rise for this three-year period. And then we had an El Nino in 23 and 2024. And suddenly all that heat came rushing back into the atmosphere. And boom, we had a new record in global mean surface temperatures in 2024.
5: But this sounds like global warming might actually set off more extremes, a kind of lopsided pendulum that swings further and further out. Is that possible?
7: Well, there is the question of whether climate change is affecting the El Niño-La Niña cycle itself dynamically. And this is a question that the scientific community has been working on for close to four decades. It's an important problem because El Nino and La Nina are the strongest year-to-year fluctuations of the climate system on the planet, and they have consequences that extend far from the tropical Pacific through what we call atmospheric teleconnections that affect weather in remote places thousands of miles away from the tropical Pacific. And so this is a major natural phenomenon. And if it is changed by climate change, by global warming and the accumulation of greenhouse gases in the atmosphere, this means big changes in how society and natural systems respond to El Nino forcing. It's a controversial subject, whether climate change has affected El Nino and La Nina. But I think the consensus is moving in the direction that climate change is affecting El Nino. And this big event may be, in a sense, a smoking gun that helps us connect the dots on the decades of research that's been carried out before addressing this question.
5: You know, the longest string of La Nina events I could find was about 5 years in a row. That started back in 1958. Michael McFadden, why don't we get two or three El Nino years in a row?
7: That's a very good question. La Nina is in some sense an extreme version of normal. That is, typically the eastern equatorial Pacific is cold. The trade winds are blowing very strong, and they're piling up water heated by the sun in the far western Pacific. That's the normal situation. La Niñas are, in some sense, an exaggerated version of normal. And the ocean atmosphere system likes to stay in that state. But every few years, the trade winds will weaken, and this will cause the Pacific Ocean, particularly the central and eastern Pacific Ocean, to rapidly warm, and we get an El Nino event. So there is what we call asymmetry in the fluctuations between a cold La Nina and warm El Nino events, and that La Ninas tend to last longer, and their deviations on the cold side tend to be smaller than El Ninos, which last only about 12 months typically, but have much, much stronger signals on the warm side of sea surface temperatures in the tropical Pacific.
5: So does any one year have to be an El Nino or La Nina? Are there indeterminate years, something in between?
7: The cycle in the tropical Pacific is between cold years we call La Ninas, warm years we call El Ninos, and then years in between that are kind of neutral. There's no significant deviation one way or the other. About 50% of the time, we experience what you would call neutral conditions in the tropical Pacific. And then, one in 4 years may be an El Nino, and, one in 4 years a La Nina.
5: But some scientists don't totally agree with that. Is that possible?
7: No, I think this is a generally well-agreed-upon aspect of this cyclic year-to-year variation of cold and warm conditions in the tropical Pacific, that there is significant asymmetry in the cycle, but there are long periods where it's also neutral. I mean, the system is not always in an unusually warm or cold state.
5: Okay, getting back to the news of the day, we have El Nino events roughly every 3 or 4 years, but they are not the same, as you've said. Talk to us a little bit more about weak and strong El Nino years.
7: Yes, every individual El Nino events and individual La Nina events, they're all different. They all have a different character. They're like children in the family. And some are El Ninos are strong, some are weak. There are periods of time when you'll see a more regular cycle of El Nino and La Nina variations. There'll be periods where it's much more irregular. Some will start early or start late. Some will end early or end late. So there's a lot of diversity in the character of each individual El Nino event or La Nina event. Of course, they all have something in common, which allows us to label them as such. El Ninos are always associated with unusually warm temperatures and always associated with the weakening of the trade winds. And La Ninas are always associated with cold sea surface temperatures and stronger trade winds. But there's a tremendous amount of diversity or natural variation around what you might call a canonical template for El Nino and La Nina.
5: A strong El Nino will lead to more heat-related deaths. That's been reported by official agencies, especially in less developed tropical countries. But it also changes precipitation. You get too much in some places and drought in others. Why does a change in the ocean, far from shore, become a worry for food and agriculture on land?
7: One of the responses in the atmosphere to unusually warm sea surface temperatures is that the jet stream, this flow of air that extends throughout the troposphere up, 30,000 feet above the surface of the ocean, the jet stream shifts southward in both hemispheres and intensifies. And this, for example, will steer storms that would normally go across the center of the United States in the winter season. It will steer them further south. And so typically during an El Nino year, the winter season in the southern tier of the United States, that's California, the desert southwest, the Gulf states, and Florida, they experience a stormier, wetter, and colder winter. On the flip side, the northern tier of the United States experiences typically a warmer winter. And so these have significant consequences. It's not just whether it's wet or dry, but what this means, for example, where I live in Seattle, Washington, for freshwater resources. A warm winter means that more precipitation will fall as rainfall rather than snow at the higher elevations. This produces the possibility of winter and springtime flooding because of early runoff. It also reduces the snowpack, which we need later in the year for hydropower generation, agricultural production, irrigation, for healthy salmon runs, and for municipal water use. So these consequences have real impacts on people, on lives and livelihood, and on society in general. And that's why we care. And this, what I described for North America or for the United States, you know, there's a different signature of El Nino on the weather impacts in different parts of the world. And so, and this is a repeatable and pretty reliable signal that we experience every El Nino or La Nina event.
5: Yeah, this is what makes it a bit difficult to get across on radio, I think, about these El Nino events, is that there's no one fixed impact where you are. I mean, it's different for people in England. It's going to be very different for people in Australia. So it's hard to describe, okay, this is what you're going to get, because it's different according to your region.
7: That is true. The impacts, the climatic impacts, the societal impacts of El Nino are regionally specific. But El Nino is actually a pretty well-known phenomenon now. And certainly weather services around the world are aware that this is a big event. And in many cases, there's about 20 countries in the world right now that have either declared, have issued emergency declarations or have developed plans in preparation for what they know will be the likelihood of a particular weather pattern in their region. And so I think it's well enough understood that each region can take specific steps that will help mitigate some of the worst impacts that might occur because of a big El Nino this year.
6: Check out the Radio EcoShock website. We're at ecoshock.org.
5: It's also been interesting to see the sort of flip in the hurricane scene. As far as I know, coming up to October, there have been no big-named hurricanes in the Atlantic, and yet the Pacific is getting hammered. There's one hitting Baja, Mexico last week. That's a terrible one, and of course, Hawaii as well. Do you see this ocean-to-ocean change as definitely part of El Nino?
7: Yes, I do. And let me just preface by saying we are already seeing the impacts of El Nino in many parts of the world. In Indonesia, a severe drought has led to extreme wildfires that are creating a toxic haze that are affecting millions of people in the region. The Indian monsoon, the summer monsoon, has been deficient, 15% less rainfall, which is affecting their ability to generate hydropower and their agricultural production. There's been a major heat wave in Peru because of the El Nino. These are just a few examples, and there are more to come in our winter season when this El Nino peaks. And going back to the hurricanes, I mean, this is a phenomenal expression of El Nino impacts. You're right. The Atlantic hurricane season, we are past the peak of the Atlantic hurricane season, and there has not been a single hurricane. And this is directly the result of El Nino. The jet stream, as I mentioned, when it shifts southward and intensifies, when it goes out over the Atlantic Ocean into the main development region for hurricanes, it increases the wind shear, that is, the change in the wind velocity with height. And this disrupts the formation of hurricanes. It sweeps the heat away from a particular region where hurricanes grow, and it disrupts their growth and their formation. So on the flip side, in the Pacific Ocean, it's been a gangbusters year for hurricanes because there's so much warm water in the Pacific due to this El Nino, and hurricanes grow off of the heat from the surface of the ocean. And so we've had three hurricanes now that have either hit one of the Hawaiian Islands directly or come close enough to cause significant damage. And you mentioned the hurricane off of Baja California. That's Hurricane Polo, one of the most intense storms ever observed in the tropical Pacific, and one of the most rapidly intensifying. In 24 hours, the wind speeds associated with this storm increased by over 110 miles per hour. And this is because of the warm, very warm conditions in the tropical Pacific. It's a really remarkable manifestation of El Nino impacts on severe tropical storms, this contrast between the Atlantic and Pacific.
5: So you led a project to set up an array of sensors in the ocean across the equatorial Pacific. Do we still need that system, or can satellites now tell us what we need to know?
7: That's a very good question. We have what's called a Global Ocean Observing System, and it's made up of devices that measure in the ocean itself, and it's also including a constellation of Earth-observing satellites. We need both in situ, that is, in ocean measurements, and satellites because they are complementary. They don't replace one another. The satellites have the advantage that they can see the entire globe, usually, depending on what kind of satellite it is, and it provides a very good a spatial resolution of changes in, say, sea surface temperatures or winds or sea level or other environmental variables that we can measure from space. However, satellites do not see below the surface. And if you want to know what's happening in the interior of the ocean, you actually have to put instruments in the ocean to do that. Secondly, measurements that we make in the ocean are very well calibrated, and we use these as a way to calibrate the satellite measurements. Satellites are, what they're actually measuring is some form of electromagnetic radiation. We have to convert that into what we call engineering units, like temperature or wind speed. And you do that by calibrating the satellites against the in-situ measurements. So they're very complementary. We need both.
5: You led a 2020 AGU report called El Nino, Southern Oscillation in a Changing Climate. In fact, you are a past president of the American Geophysical Union. Are there any revelations that strike you about El Nino and warming in more recent science since 2020?
7: Yes, it's been 5 years since we published that book. And, you know, I think this event, yeah, the theme of that book was that climate change and ENSO interact. ENSO is El Nino Southern Oscillation, the warm phase being El Nino and the cold phase La Nina. But these two phenomena interact with one another. And one of the big questions is whether climate change has affected El Nino. And there are three threads of evidence that we have to suggest yes. One is the instrumental record that dates back 150 years. This is from the time when we began to systematically measure the ocean with instruments. Now, 150 years sounds like a lot, but as I mentioned, there's so much diversity and natural variability in the ENSO cycle. It's a little hard to say whether the last 50 years, during which we've seen some really strong events, is that due to a fingerprint of climate change, or is that due to just natural variability? Would have happened anyways. Another thread of evidence is from paleoproxies. These are tree rings from the Pacific Rim countries, or the chemistry in the growth shells of corals that grow in the water in the Pacific Ocean. Here you can go back hundreds or thousands or 10,000 years and look at El Niños in the distant past. And it does appear in coral chemistry records that El Niño is more energetic in the past 50 years relative to the previous 1,000. Now, the issue here is, you know, these are proxy measurements. They're not direct measurements of temperature or some climatic variable. They're a measure of something in a living organism. And you wonder whether or not the biology, chemistry, or some other physical factors might have affected that record in a way that it's not completely representative of oceanic conditions. So the corals have their limitations, just like the instrumental record. And then we have big climate change models. These are basically, we code in the equations of motion for the ocean and the atmosphere, equations for radiative transfer. They're very heavily physically based. And we can run these models for hundreds or thousands of years. And they suggest that El Nino in the past, in the last 50 or 60 years, is stronger than it was at the beginning of the 20th century. Now, the problem with these big models, they have their own limitations because they don't always get everything right about the climate system in all places at all times. We know they are, in some cases, biased in a way that does not represent truly what happens in nature. So we've got these three threads, all of which have their own limitations, but they all point in the same direction. They're all suggesting that climate change has affected El Nino by some small amount, by about 10% amplification. It doesn't sound like a lot, but what that suggests is that the big events are getting stronger, and like with hurricanes, it's the strong ones that are the most damaging.
5: As we wrap this up, what are you and your colleagues at the Pacific Marine Lab working on these days?
7: Well, of course, El Nino, with this big event out there, is a central theme of what we're doing. And I think, you know, when it comes to the question of climate change and El Nino, this event may help us connect the dots on a lot of this previous research. If it does, in fact, turn out to be the strongest El Nino on record, we may be able to go into the data collected during this event and look for the signatures of global warming in the data sets that we are collecting to help us further provide evidence that, in fact, that the rises in greenhouse gas concentrations in the atmosphere really are impacting El Nino variability. And this would be a real breakthrough because it's such an important question, and it's so consequential for society because of the far-flung impacts of major El Ninos around the world.
5: From Pacific Marine Environmental Laboratory in Seattle, Washington, we've been speaking with senior scientist Michael McFadden. Find links to all the science we just talked about in my weekly show blog, Wednesdays at ecoshock.org. Michael, thank you so much for sharing time with our listeners.
7: My pleasure. Thank you for having me.
5: I'm Alex Smith for Radio EcoShock. Did you find it distressing that Dr. McFadden offered evidence against the theories that he favored? This is true science, according to theoretical physicist Richard Feynman. In his 1974 Caltech commencement address, called Cargo Cult Science, Feynman said, "The first principle is that you must not fool yourself, and you are the easiest person to fool." In that same address, Feynman elaborated on the duty scientists have to seek out every flaw in their own ideas and share those details openly so others, even opponents, can test them. Feynman told the students, "It is a kind of scientific integrity, a principle of scientific thought that corresponds to a kind of utter honesty, a kind of leaning over backwards. For example, if you're doing an experiment, you should report everything that you think might make it invalid. Not only what you think is right about it, other causes that could possibly explain your results, and things you thought of that you've eliminated by some other experiment and how they worked, to make sure the other fellow can tell they have been eliminated. Details that could throw doubt on your interpretation must be given if you know them. You must do the best you can, if you know anything at all wrong or possibly wrong, to explain it." End quote from Richard Feynman. We see this honesty in good scientific papers. The discussion section often contains doubts and arguments against itself. This is frustrating for the public. We want definite answers. Good scientists can seldom give them, especially for vast, complex systems on planet Earth and allegedly intelligent human agents in the mix.
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5: What will this winter bring? Fuel companies, investors, farms, cities, they all need to know. Dr. Judah Cohen is a specialist in the private sector. He watches big picture data and season signals, publishing over 100 key papers. Check out two of his recent co-authored works, Observe Changes in Accumulated Dangerous Heat During Northern Hemisphere Summers, that was July, and Possible Mechanisms Linking North American Cold Waves to Arctic Sea Ice and Eurasian Snow Cover, that was in September 2026. Judah Cohen is Director of Seasonal Forecasting and Principal Scientist for the company Janus Research, and he's associated with MIT. From Boston, Judah Cohen, welcome back to Radio EcoShock.
9: Pleasure to be here. Thanks for having me.
5: Europeans are worried about this winter. Natural gas prices are sky high. The EU is banning all Russian liquefied natural gas imports starting January 1st. Qatar can't get its gas out of the Persian Gulf. So an article says Europe is betting on a mild winter kind of a strategy. Judah, is that a good bet?
9: My answer would be kind of mixed. Yes and no. You know, if you're a big believer, the trend is your friend, which a lot of times I am, then that is a good bet because Europe is one of the fastest warming places on Earth, which to no end surprises, almost shocks me. And that includes winter. Certainly this past summer, Europe got a lot of headlines for the heat waves and, you know, unfortunately fatalities and wildfires. But it also is true for winter as well. I see warming more rapidly than other regions across the Northern Hemisphere. So based on that, it is a good bet. However, I don't think Europe's never going to see a cold winter again. So, you know, there's always, even if it's maybe, say, the chance of a cold winter is no longer 50-50, I don't think it's like less than 10%. Things like to revert to the mean, eventually Europe will see a winter that, you know, kind of feel like the winters of yesteryear. So it is kind of like a Russian game, a little bit of Russian roulette, excuse the pun there. betting every winter on a mild winter. I do think at some point it's not going to work out.
5: Right, and Americans in the U.S. Northeast have similar worries. Many New Englanders need heating oil to stay warm. That's about 5 million households, maybe 12 million people. And heating oil, I found out, is basically diesel with red dye in it, maybe slightly different sulfur. And we all know what happened to diesel prices. Have you made or heard projections for winter in eastern North America this year?
9: I have not put out a winter forecast yet. I do that in November. Sometimes, as people ask me nicely, I'll start it in late October. But generally, I mean, the forecast that I want to kind of be held, responsible or giving credit for is the one in November, and that should be verified. So I have not put out a forecast. Today's, end of September, so clearly that hasn't happened. Every forecast I've seen, is predicting a mild winter in the eastern U.S. for the most part. I mean, maybe the one exception is the southeast, let's say the European Center, for example. Their forecast shows below normal temperatures right along the Gulf Coast. I don't think that's a big, heating oil region. So, but overall, very mild winter for North America is being predicted. I have not seen one forecast deviate from that. And the reason is very easy. It's this Super El Nino that has, gotten a lot of attention. Certainly, my phone keeps lighting up with news alerts about the unprecedented nature of the Super El Nino. And El Nino tends to favor a milder temperatures across much of North America. Certainly with a Super El Nino, people feel like it's going to be the 800-pound gorilla this winter, and there's almost no chance of anything diverting or, derailing this locomotive of a mild winter. So, I am not as confident as I think other forecasters are, but I'm not making any proclamations about this winter just yet. This would be premature of me to do. I mean, my predictors really don't start showing up until October.
5: Well, in general, though, have eruptions of the polar vortex or other cold extremes become less common in a warming world? I would presume that, but does that mean we are safe from dangerous cold snaps?
9: No. I would unequivocally say no to that. I mean, just look at the past two winters were cold, right, in the East U.S., especially here in the Northeast. And again, this is something that's, you know, controversial. I think I'm in a very small minority when I discuss this topic, so all your listeners should keep that in mind. But I feel strongly about it. So, you know, about the polar vortex. Polar vortex is expected to strengthen with climate change. I don't think there's really much evidence of that. I would argue just the opposite, that disruptions of the polar vortex have increased, you know, in the period of rapid Arctic change. I think, you know, what's going on in the Arctic is a big contributor to that. You know, but there are different metrics you can use. You know, other metrics might say, yes, the polar vortex has been strengthening, but I really see very little evidence of that. Instead, I think there is different types of polar vortex disruptions. You know, I don't know how much you want me to get into the details of this not right now, but this one particular disruption of the polar vortex, which I like to call a stretch polar vortex, because the polar vortex is normally circular in shape. It kind of gets stretched or elongated, right? It would be like pulling on a rubber band. And that's particularly important for Eastern North America, because the coldest weather is associated with these stretch polar vortex events. Again, all my analysis shows that those have been increasing recently, you know, over the past few decades. And so I think, you know, maybe why winter has shown a surprising resilience across parts of North America, not everywhere, but parts, is because of the increasing number of stretch polar vortex events. Right? And this is kind of in contrast to Europe, right, which I don't think these stretch polar vortex, they don't bring cold weather to Europe. So with the absence of this, we're just kind of seeing the general warming trend show up.
5: You know, it's really odd, because my impression of, say, last winter and the winter before, despite all the warming news, and we're drowned with that, it was like maybe 80 degrees Fahrenheit in New York City. People were playing tennis. And then a few days later, a big freeze rolls in. So it seems like there were some extremes going on.
9: Yeah, and I do think the stretch polar vortex plays a part in this, because there are some disruptions of the polar vortex that are much longer in duration. Well, certainly the impacts from it can last weeks, even months. Stretch polar vortex is kind of in and out. So the polar vortex normally is, in its normal state, is kind of circular in shape and tends to be mild. So it's let's say the polar vortex is circular, it's mild, and then you add on top of that kind of the general warming of the entire globe. So, you know, it's very easily well above normal, even record warm. And then you get a stretch polar vortex event. Cold air is quickly driven south out of the Arctic, typically east of the Rockies, you know, into Canada and then the United States. So you have a very large change, you know, a big drop in temperature, and a very kind of stark transition from like record warm to cold, even sometimes record cold. But again, these stretch polar vortex events don't last terribly long, so order of a week or two, you know, the polar vortex reverts back to being circular, and, you know, you got to get the snap back in temperature. So you can have record warm, record cold, or, you know, extreme cold, back to record warm in a very relatively short period of time. And I think we've seen a lot of that. I mean, there's a term, weather whiplash, right? We kind of ping pong or, you know, pendulum swing between the extremes. Generally, in winter, people don't think, you know, the kind of the variability or the, you know, kind of the swing between extremes is increasing. But I think that may, you know, it has because of this, you know, in large part because of the behavior of the polar vortex. And then sort of the last winter, Canada was quite cold as a country.
5: Yeah, I remember researchers at NOAA's Pacific Marine Environmental Lab, they raised the warm Arctic cold continents paradox around 2011. Is that still holding in science, or are people discounting that now because of warming?
9: Yeah, again, quite controversial, this topic. I mean, we certainly have noticed, well, the Arctic is warming faster than any region on the globe. I mean, no one's going to dispute that, right? Myself, others might argue, again, minority, a small minority, that, you know, the continents have, I don't argue the continents are getting colder, you know, across the northern hemisphere, but they're not warming as fast, you know, as projected or predicted by the climate model. So even, and it's all relative, so maybe, you know, the Arctic is warming very rapidly, and then if you look in certain regions of the continent, specifically in parts of North America, parts of Asia, either the warming is muted. Some places, it's actually, there could be a cooling trend over multiple decades. You know, I think if you go back to like 1950 or

0: traffic so much faster than places further south. But most of the community has come around to this consensus that it's coincidental, right? It's just, there's no physical connection, and we're going to, you know, whatever period, let's say short-term period, we see maybe where the continents are cooling or not warming as fast, will soon end. And a warm Arctic will, the only thing a warm Arctic will contribute to our winters is a warming, you know, warming winter. So the winters will warm more rapidly. I think there is a, you know, physical causal connection, and that's, you know, and I use the Arctic in making the winter forecast. So put my money where my mouth is on that one.
1: Yeah, I want to talk to you about that. Your more recent paper continues with the project that you've worked on for many years, Eurasian Snow Cover. I think we should explain where Eurasia is, and then how does that become a useful seasonal signal for you?
0: Thought it was, had some interesting analysis in the paper, and had to try to make some noise about it. But I really feel like the community doesn't appreciate enough these stretch polar vortex events, right? They're just so important for shaping our winter weather. Now, they're short in duration, so if like one or two happens over the course of the entire winter, they're not going to, their imprint or signature will be hard to find. But like the past two winters where like we've had, you know, maybe 10 or so, then they could really be the biggest contributor to the overall, you know, look and feel of the winter, you know, how people, their impression of the winter, you know, is. And in this paper, we showed both Arctic sea ice, but especially snow cover in Eurasia. And when I talk about Eurasia, I mostly talk about Siberia. So that those things can increase the number of the stretch polar vortex events during the course of the winter. And with snow cover, so when snow cover is low, we have fewer of these events. Say relative to normal. And when snow cover is high, it's three times more frequent than when compared to low snow cover. And that's a big difference. it's a quite stark, result, kind of compelling result. And this is why I'm trying to use both Arctic sea ice and, Eurasia, if you want to think about Siberian snow cover, to predict the winter weather across, the whole Northern Hemisphere. But I think it's particularly important, here for North America, especially east of the Rockies. And it's where it's low sea ice. So low sea ice contributes to about double the number of stretch polar vortex in the winter or associated with or related to, double the number when sea ice is high. And, in the current state of the Arctic, Arctic sea ice is always low. It's important where that region of low sea ice occurs. So it's not like the whole Arctic is just uniformly low. It's in a region near Scandinavia, northwestern Russia, that's most important. And then high snow cover. So the snow cover starts building in September, but it really gets going in earnest in October. So I really focused in on the month of October. I'm trying to see how fast that snow cover advances across Siberia. And that's, I think also, though it's harder to measure, it's not just the snow cover extent that's important. It's also the depth across Siberia. And, I focus on October, but other researchers have talked about November is the important month. But actually, I think the influence of snow cover in Siberia, we have more snowfall, so it's certainly more extensive at some point. Siberia is always covered by snow, pretty much the whole winter. But also the depth. So there's one paper I know that did show that depth, even in the winter, can be important for influencing the polar vortex.
1: It's very strange to think that, snow in Siberia is going to affect some weather variations in North America or something like that. Looking at your papers over the last year, another theme is sudden stratospheric warming. What is that, and why would you study an irregular event high in a distant sky that none of us actually experience directly?
0: Excellent question. I described that as a polar vortex can have different, disruptions or weakenings, go through different disturbances. So the stretch polar vortex is a relatively minor disruption of the polar vortex. As far as the polar vortex, I think that the impacts are minor. I think as far as North American weather, the impacts are not.

0: major. But the biggest type of disruption to the polar vortex is what's called the sun stratosphere warming. There's a very rapid warming in the polar stratosphere. So, you know, the polar vortex in the stratosphere, that thing of the atmosphere having two layers, the bottom layer being the troposphere where we live and experience weather and where the jets fly. And we have the jet stream that moves the weather systems along. And then above that is the stratosphere. That's where the polar vortex is. So in the and it tends to be centered right over the North Pole. The sun stratosphere warming, they're given that name because warm air rushes from lower latitudes into the Arctic, but it's in the stratosphere. So, you know, people refer to it as the polar stratosphere. And the polar vortex then gets kind of displaced, right, because there's this incredible rush of warm air, and it gets moved around, and it tends to move it to lower latitudes. Typically, it will move into the Eurasian continent. Occasionally, it'll split into two pieces, one over Eurasia, the other over North America. But I do, you know, so again, too controversial. But typically, where that polar vortex, it really has the core of the coldest air in the Northern Hemisphere, and, you know, at that time of year in the whole globe. And I think, you know, I like to say where the cold air, where the polar vortex goes, so goes the cold air. And again, I think for reasons we don't fully understand, but we observe it, when the polar vortex gets disrupted, these very large disruptions, and the polar vortex and all its cold air moves to lower latitudes, that's kind of mimicked or, you know, parodied by the jet stream. And so we get, not everywhere across the Northern Hemisphere at the same time, but, you know, where, let's say, where we're seeing the biggest influence of the polar vortex, those regions can turn quite cold, snowy, and it can last for a long time, right? So, again, the stretch polar vortex events are relatively short duration. At least the impacts from these sun stratosphere warmings can be more extensive, longer duration. Now, everybody gets excited by these sun stratosphere warmings. it seems like, you know, certainly on social media, that's the thing that gets the people most excited, not so much these stretch polar vortex events. But I think the impact from the sun stratosphere warmings is much larger, pronounced, across Eurasia than North America. You know, if you do like a long-term analysis, the changes in temperature are kind of, again, not so clear, kind of faint or muted, if you want to say. So even though they've grabbed all the attention, and they are much more dramatic, just looking at the polar vortex standpoint, I think their influence on our weather is not as impactful as the stretch polar vortex event. But for Europe and in Northern Asia as a whole, I think they are more impactful. And again, since we started talking about Europe and gas prices, if we got we got a sun stratosphere warming early in the winter, I think that the markets in Europe might have a freak out. So, you know, we'll see. I'm not always, you know, sun stratosphere warming, you get a cold winter in Europe, but it certainly increases the odds quite a bit. So, you know, we'll see. I mean, not saying it's going to happen. They happen on average every 2 years, these sun stratosphere warmings. Last winter, we had two of them. So if you want to just regress to the mean, maybe, you know, this year we skip it. But, yeah, we'll see. El Nino, I think, does favor these sun stratosphere warmings. But there are other factors, I think, that don't support a sun stratosphere warming. So I think the jury's out on that. But, I mean, if you know, again, I think for Europe to get a cold winter, they almost have to have a sun stratosphere warming to occur. But, you know, it's not a guarantee by any.
1: So is it fair to say it's kind of a casino of what's happening in atmospheric science and you're trying to figure out the odds?
0: Yeah. No, I mean, you know, certainly the field has moved towards talking about weather and probabilities, you know, not just like one outcome, because there's a wide range of possible outcomes. And I think the community wants to be able to communicate that clearly. You know, like if you got a tomorrow, you know, the forecast for tomorrow is rain. You just say it's going to rain or it's not going to rain, you know, and you get the forecast wrong, everybody's, you know, blames the meteorologist. But, you know, now the community wants to be better and is preparing the public for what really is the forecast, because we, you know, can never know 100% for sure, for, you know, certain what the weather will be. So instead of saying whether it will rain or not, we might, you know, hear more of a forecast. There's an 80% chance of rain or 20% chance of rain.
1: There have been so many frightening and jaw-dropping weather and climate records just this year. It makes us trust the weather and the environment a little bit less, And I wonder, does it make us trust weather forecasters a little bit less, too? Is prediction harder in these unstable climate times?
0: Yes and no. Again, just if you kind of want just a straightforward answer, I guess I'm not giving too many of them today. But, you know, I mean, again, there is a overall, if you look at the, you know, over the course of the year, and if you look over the course of the entire globe, you know, I mean, there's a very, you know, noticeable, undeniable warming trend. So on the one hand, if you predict warm, you're more likely to get the forecast right. So you could say, well, that makes the forecast, you know, easier. But a lot of climate change is also supposed to, is expected to make, and we're observing this, make, you know, extreme weather more common, happen more often. And, you know, extreme weather is the most difficult thing to predict, you know, all, you know, it's much easier kind of just predict near, you know, normal, near normal weather than an extreme event. So that has made it, I think, you know, has made it more difficult.
1: And the extreme events are the most damaging and the most costly. So it would be nice to get prediction better on that. I've just got two last questions for you, Judah Cohen. How did you get into this game, and can you be replaced by AI?
0: Right, great question. I certainly ask myself all the time, can I be replaced by AI? And my answer is, can't beat them, join them. But, you know, I guess I had an early love for weather, you know, in school. It was really fascinating. I wanted to learn more about it, read up on it myself, and forecasting snowstorms is notoriously bad, right? And I figured, you know, let me, you know, can I make a contribution there? So that's how I got involved with, you know, meteorology, and this particular, I really found the forecasting part challenging, and the long-range forecast, because that has been the most challenging in forecast. We've made tremendous strides in the short-term weather, despite what people might think or, you know, kind of make snide remarks about. There's been tremendous advancement there, you know, over the course, certainly I've noticed in the course of my career, but those gains haven't translated into longer predictions, so beyond 2 weeks, let's say. I mean, we have the kind of more, well, at this point, well, we can refer to the traditional type of forecasting using these physical models to predict the weather. Throughout my career, really kind of developed my own, well, you know, relatively simple statistical models where I just use historical data to kind of predict the future. You want kind of a bit of a pattern recognition, you know, type approach. You know, one day I was like, I was feeling pretty comfortable. Oh, the dynamical models are always going to have their problems. I don't see that being an issue. You know, at least in the course of my career, I could, you know, rest easy. But then I had like this thought. I said, well, there is AI, which is kind of a more sophisticated way of doing pattern recognition than I'm doing. You know, that actually is probably my biggest competitor. You know, I'm a big believer that AI can make contributions here. Again, it's already, you know, it's already been shown. If you see social media on weather, you'll see that these short-term weather models that are AI-based are, you know, everybody touts them as the best currently in the world, better than all the kind of more traditional physical models. But that again, those improvements, advances, even for AI models, haven't translated over to the longer range beyond 2 weeks. So that's where I've been involved, mostly in the what we call the space of subseasonal 2 to 6 week forecast. That's where I've been applying AI. You know, hopefully I can get involved with even doing that to seasonal forecast. Yeah, we entered a kind of a bake-off with our, we developed an with a team. Developed an AI model and entered this kind of bake-off contest hosted by the European Center for Medium Range Weather Forecasting, which is pretty much acknowledged as the best. They have the best weather forecast model than more traditional, you know, physical models, but they're also developing AI models as well. So they hosted it, and anybody was free to compete, and we competed, and, you know, it just found out that, you know, we performed the best of any model that was participating in the contest over the past year. So, yeah, so I'm really proud of that, proud of our team. We did a great job. But, you know, certainly we didn't solve the entire problem here. There's certainly more room for improvement. You know, we'll see how much in the end we can improve, because, again, you use that word of casino. I mean, the system is chaotic, and there's a lot of noise, you know, things that's hard to predict. It could start from the initial state of the atmosphere. It can go off into many, many different outcomes, and it's hard to know where it's going to go necessarily. But, you know, any improvement advance is important. Again, as you just said a little while ago, it's the extreme weather that has the biggest impact on the environment and our society. And so if we can give emergency managers, energy, agriculture, whatever sector, insurance sectors, a more advanced warning of possible, you know, again, it's a game of probability of an extreme event, the better they can prepare, and certainly lives can be saved. Maybe suffering post these events can be attenuated, diminished.
1: So it's a worthy prize if we can do it to get the longer range forecasts going. But right now it's still a beginning field, should we say?
0: Yeah, absolutely. Again, I mean, before this contest, really, you couldn't demonstrate that these long range, any type of forecast, AI or physical. I mean, the word that people use in the field is dynamical. But whether it's an AI model or physically kind of base model, no model was able to predict beyond 2 weeks with any kind of confidence or a reliability. You know, you didn't do better than a coin flip. But this contest, we weren't the only model that showed improvement. There were other teams and other models. So I think this is the first year one of kind of maybe making this advance. So very, very fresh early, I think a lot of opportunity there. But, yeah, I mean, obviously the society would certainly benefit from it.
1: From New England, we've been talking with atmospheric scientist Dr. Judah Cohen. He's director of seasonal forecasting and principal scientist at JANUS, and he's associated with MIT. And you can find links to all the science we just talked about in my weekly show blog. It's Wednesdays at ecoshock.org. Judah, thank you so much for spending time with our listeners.
0: Oh, my pleasure. Thank you for having me on again.
1: Keep your mind open, please, and keep it working. We all need to be awake. I'm Alex Smith. Thank you for listening and caring about our world.

I realize it's a bit of an ominous start. To Green Zine here at WFERLP in South Royalton, Vermont, broadcasting a full 100 watts of low power FM at 96.5. 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More about this piece of music in just a moment, but let's thank our underwriters on Green Zine. We've got a jam-packed show again. We appreciate Elena and Chris and the rest of the crew at Bale for supporting this show for many, many years. Also, Tom Wells from Royalton, Daniel Leibowitz, practicing law along with his wife, Arielle, and two daughters. Well, they're not lawyers yet, down in the Washington, D.C. area. Upper Pass Beer Company, which is located as far as visiting them, up at the north end of Burlington. They have a brew pub there. The Yes We Can Collaborative, you'll be hearing a promo about that sometime before the end of the year, how you might get involved with the collaborative. And finally, the Lebanon Opera House presenting Lucinda Williams tonight. And on Saturday night, the Yonder Mountain String Band. What seems like AI is everywhere. In the news, in your life, taking your job away, streamlining things, giving you valuable information. And we'll be checking in on a piece by Bill McKibben that deals with artificial intelligence. And we'll try to bring you the real human intelligence from Henry Swayze and myself. This piece from the Alan Parsons Project out 30 years ago, and it's called I, Robot. We'll bring Henry up in the mix in just the next minute or so here on Green Zine.

0: bring that on down and bring you on up. Henry, how are you today?
1: Good morning. I'm very well.
0: You know, it seems like every week when I ask you that, I have yet to hear you say, you know, I'm a little bit under the weather. You know, we're just going to try to fake it today. You're always in good spirits, Henry.
1: Life is happier when you're in good spirits.
0: All right. Well, we've got a mixed show. There'll be some happy parts and maybe not so happy parts. But why don't you give us a little advance of what we're going to be covering today on the show?
1: Yeah. So we were hoping to get into a future governor race, but that apparently wasn't available to us. So there have been there's lots of stuff coming over the top of the transom. And two of the things that I picked out were a Bill McKibben piece that is not on his usual topic. He's stepping back and being a little more philosophical about why letting AI do our work for us is bad for the human soul, bad for the development and the joy of our species. Todd's going to read that. And then there was a Volts podcast that just came up yesterday, I guess. It's very recent anyway, maybe the day before, that digs into how we actually get change. And it is a conversation with, on the wrong page. Anyway, Leah Stokes, I think is the lady's name, who wrote a just released book called The Carbon Wave. And it's a little like the blue wave. And she describes having gotten the Biden administration to negotiate all those climate programs that they put together and what doing that was like. And she's arguing for that if we pick at things one at a time, we never get the whole job done. And you really have to make structural change and make recommendations for various ways that we can make structural change, that we as individuals can be involved in that and champion that. I think, if everybody in Vermont, Vermont's done quite a lot of it, does things like put solar panels on their roof, we still haven't fix global warming because the oil, the electricity industry is being regulated so as not to do anything that's expensive. But the fossil fuel industry is not regulated at all. There's no consideration. And that's a structural change that needs to be made.
0: Yeah, and
1: she doesn't talk about that. But that's
0: no,
1: philosophy that I see.
0: And on that subject, later on in the show, the Supreme Court listened to a case that's coming out of Boulder, Colorado, that does potentially put the fossil fuel energy's feet to the fire as far as the repercussions of their production and of their corporate decisions. So we might get to that. There's no final ruling. It's been sent back down to the lower court. But I think it's if it were to succeed, it will have major national ramifications. So maybe
1: and the U.S. is Vermont is involved in a parallel lawsuit. It's just that the Colorado one is the one that went to the Supreme Court.
0: Yes, Yes, it did. And then some justices were sort of indicating which way they were leaning, but it has been sent back to the lower court. Well, that sounds like a pretty full show, Henry. I do have that's a beautiful bird, the whimbrel. I've never heard of a whimbrel before.
1: Yes. For those of you who want to see it, if you just pull up show notes and you click on that bird note, you'll see that lovely picture of the bird.
0: Yeah.
1: Yeah. Let's listen to bird note. And I've never heard of a whimbrel before.
0: And it's a good time of year. You've chosen, I think, out of the last three or four shows, at least a couple of them have to do with migration. And this certainly is the season of migration of all kinds of birds. So let's go to bird note. It's titled Migrations, A Whimbrel's Wayward Journey, right here on Green Zine, Royalton Community Radio.
2: This is Bird Note. A whimbrel named Lindsay has spent the summer breeding in the Arctic National Wildlife Refuge on the northern coast of Alaska. But the seasons change, and it's time for this shorebird to migrate south for the winter. Lucky for us, biologists with Manomet, a bird research and conservation group, have tagged her with a GPS tracker so that we can follow along. First, Lindsay flies west across Alaska to spend a couple weeks on the coast packing on fat and building up her flight muscles. But now, Lindsay's ready to go, launching out over the open ocean of the Gulf of Alaska and heading south. A storm is brewing. Lindsay flies straight into the swirling currents of the tempest, which slingshot her towards British Columbia. There, she picks up a tailwind and sails down the California coast. After traversing more than 2,300 miles over 3 days of nonstop flight above the open ocean, Lindsay lands safely on the beaches of the Golden Gate National Recreation Area in San Francisco. Lindsay's journey, while remarkable, is not uncommon for whimbrels. For more information about Manomet and shorebird conservation, start at our website, birdnote.org. I'm Mark Bramhill.
0: That's quite a long flight. That is a really efficient use of energy, flying three straight days without touching down from Alaska down to San Francisco.
1: And she flew a lot further. Or he, I guess.
0: Lindsay, that could go either way.
1: So, ACDC, ACDC bird. that's another story. Anyway.
0: yeah, it is.
1: So, it's pretty remarkable that birds in migration make the use of the power of nature. Flying into that storm was probably not an unconsidered decision. It was something that she knew, or he knew, was going to slingshot him around, and on probably 60-mile or 100-mile-an-hour winds, and move him down the Alaska coast where he could pick up prevailing wind patterns to further propel him down. So it's pretty remarkable. I'm sure birds aren't sitting there looking at whether weather systems rotate clockwise or counterclockwise in the Northern Hemisphere, but they have learned over hundreds and hundreds and hundreds of generations that the birds that did that survived, and the birds that did it wrong didn't, and their gene line got shut down at that point. So pretty amazing.
0: Isn't that what Charles Darwin called natural selection? I think so.
1: Yeah, I guess it's natural selection, but it's somehow it just seems natural selection on steroids.
0: Yeah,
1: but I guess
0: definitely.
1: He knew what he meant by natural selection, and probably he viewed it as having the power that I'm alluding to here.
0: Sure, sure. All right, okay. We're up to 13 minutes after. I've got some tidbits that can wait. Should we get into the Bill McKibben piece? And if there's a point where you want to stop and talk a little longer, or I get to the point where we're not going to read the entire piece, but just let me know, Henry. Your mic is live. So Bill has a Substack that it certainly comes out at least once a week and often twice a week. I know during the United Nations gathering down in New York City, I think he sent out a couple. But this one is only from a couple days ago. He issued it on October the 6th. And the name of his Substack, if you want to check it out and get this in your mailbox, your email box, it's The Crucial Years, and Bill McKibben, in case you haven't ever seen his name in print, then you're really missing out. McKibben, and he's titling this piece A Human Environmentalism, Slightly Weird Edition, with some thoughts on the AI moment. The words of Bill McKibben. This is a digression of sorts this time, but only of sorts, a singular edition of this newsletter that won't be repeated often, but that I felt as if I needed to get off my chest. I'll return to regular programming soon with updates on a tumultuous period in the world of climate and energy. But first, the reason that I've spent my life on the climate crisis is not because I hate carbon. It's because I love the world I was born into and the people and creatures I shared it with. The greenhouse effect is by far the biggest threat that the world has ever faced. But it's not the only one, which is why I'm going to write today about AI and its attack, for lack of a better word, on meaning. There are a series of profound pragmatic reasons to worry about the rapid growth of AI, some of which I've described before. The data centers necessary to support it pollute air and water and suck up vast amounts of electricity just when we need all of the clean power we can get our hands on for transitioning off fossil fuel. AI represents a remarkable threat to the jobs on which many of us depend. See, for instance, Garrison Lovely's new book titled Obsolete. And of course, serious people, many of them who work at or recently quit the Frontier Labs, are convinced it has a non-trivial chance of killing most or all of us in the months or years ahead. Bill Gates said it would be pretty hard for AI to get every last one of us. His best guess is a mere billion deaths. These seem to me like pretty good reasons to pull the plug on this technology, to the extent we still can. Anything that realistically threatens the deaths of billions should be unconscionable. In this context, Sam Altman telling us to, quote, accept some bad things from his new technology makes Dr. Strangelove look like Ralph Nader. Now, that's a good line, Bill. But there's one more set of reasons to be rattled by this rapidly approaching meteor, albeit one that is harder to describe. That involves its impact on what it means to be human. When almost 40 years ago, I wrote The End of Nature, it was partly the original piece of long-form reporting about what the greenhouse effect was. But it was also an exercise in amateur philosophy, in lay theology. I was overwhelmed by the notion that as our habits and economies raised the temperature of the planet, they made it impossible to regard any place as wild, as natural. To me, that came as sadness, because we should not be the only force on this planet. By changing the weather, we make every spot on Earth man-made and artificial. We have deprived nature of its independence, and that is fatal to its meaning. Nature's independence is its meaning. Without it, there is nothing but us. That's not the main reason to fight climate change. The havoc that we've unleashed is the main reason, with its deadly effects on humans and other species. Still, it accounts for a sadness beneath the fear. And for me, the same with AI. In a sense, it takes much of the meaning out of being human. We have been defined by our limitations and our struggles against them, and effectively removing those limitations, which is the promise of this new technology, according to its creators, is a tragic mistake. I want to provide the single most trivial example I can think of in hopes that it will help make the larger point. Last week, a story emerged about how various LLMs, and I believe that is large language models, were now churning out simulacra of New Yorker cartoons and adding the signature of cartoonists. You could ask for a cartoon about cats in the style of, say, Emily Flake, and it would loyally produce it. The point of the story, and it was a good and useful point, was that this was a kind of advanced plagiarism. It's an uncanny simulacrum, I don't get to see that word very often, of an impression of a joke, said Jason Adam Katzenstein, who has been publishing cartoons in The New Yorker since 2014. But it's not the point for it to actually be funny or good. The point is that it's trying to deal a death blow to labor. It's trying to render individual cartoonists obsolete because we cost money and take time. That's certainly true. But the deeper point to me is that this one small corner of human endeavor is now being taken over by something else. It's, again, not an important corner. The world would turn much as before without the New Yorker cartoons. But it's a delightful corner, and I would definitely agree, because I worked at the magazine. I've known many of these people and seen how much pleasure they brought to the world. My dear friend, and remember, from Brookfield, Vermont, just up the road here from the station, Bill's late friend Ed Koren could make me chuckle just thinking about him. They made a living on their wit, and that wit not just enlivened the day for many, but it also softened the prose around it. Bill's book, The End of Nature, published in The New Yorker in 1989, was made more readable, I have no doubt, by the fact that it surrounded a number of funny drawings. Garrison Keillor, in fact, once imagined what a parade of writers down Fifth Avenue would look like. The honor guard of editors swings by, carrying ceremonial carbines and Old Glory with a few stars and stripes deleted, and the newsstand band playing the Washington Post March, followed by crack typing drill squads, their underwoods draped with fresh ribbons. Then come dozens of marching units from all segments of the anonymous print industry, advertising men and women jogging hup, hup, hup, hup in their smart gray parachute pants and name brand t-shirts, authors of catalog copy, instruction manuals, form letters, autobiographies of famous people, Times editorial writers in their familiar long black robes, rented by the hour, an army of editorial assistants and researchers, the obituary guild, the book jacket brigade, the bumper sticker battalion, the press release regiment, and toward the tail end of the procession, us, our bunch, the tiny talk of the town squad, marching triple-spaced and chanting, roses are red, so are balloons, we write the gray stuff around the cartoons. All the professions he listed, of course, are rendered vulnerable by the LLMs. Already we have AI sports writing, and indeed, book writing, and of course, press releases and music. Well, I've got music on my brain, Henry. Obituaries, we know that AI is making big inroads into the music industry. Indeed, some form of this thing persistently comes unasked into my email system and asks if I would like it to compose my letters for me. I would not. More letters would be produced that way, but really, more is not the point. The point is the doing. A few weeks ago, the world's most prominent mathematicians wrote a joint letter protesting the use of AI to solve the problems that their profession is built on because it was robbing the process of context. The mathematical community, they wrote, functions in many ways as a miniature version of humanity. It consists of individuals using a wide variety of different approaches joined by core values. The most precious resources of our profession are students and ideas, and these we nurture with great care. We feel responsible to let them grow to their full potential until they can live a life of their own in the mathematical world. But Claude, we all know who Claude is, or whatever, was just bulldozing through all of that. We are witnessing a general threat to intellectual work with misalignment between the outcome of the use of AI and its initial purpose. In many fields and activities, years of training have traditionally served not only to produce a final answer or product, but also to develop understanding and the ability to formulate new questions and ideas. However, building on a vast body of previous human work, AI systems are becoming increasingly capable of producing the results of such work directly, and these goals cease to align. The issues the mathematical community faces now are similar to issues that other scientific and creative professions are facing and indicate issues that all of humanity might face. How to make sure that as AI changes the way work is done, we do not lose sight of what that work was meant to achieve in the first place. Henry, should I continue or do you want to break in?
1: Yeah, let's just want to say that I think that one of his points that he's making and continues to make in this piece is that humans get better by exercising their minds. If you take the pre-written word humans, they didn't have the ability to inventory their past work and to build on it. And the human mind actually has gotten changed size and functionality as near as scientists can tell over time. It's because we exercise our abilities as human and get to be better at doing what we do. And you know, I think Bill is pointing out that that's one of the joys of life. And so when you give that function over to AI and let them do that work, we just become bystanders, and we lose our sense of humanity.
0: Yeah, and I would piggyback onto that, and I think Bill's definitely making this point, and particularly that long list of writers marching down, I don't know, was it Fifth Avenue that Garrison Keillor came up with, is that the social interaction, whether it's between cartoonists or scientists or politicians or people at town meeting, at whatever level, it brings something to everyone. Learns something. They might not agree with whoever they're talking to or what the group is proposing or where it's all going, but it does sharpen the mind. It gives context to one's decision-making. If Claude and his brethren are deciding things in the AI world, I'm not so sure they're really social creatures. They're not creatures at all. So that context is gone. That part of being human does not exist there. And that certainly is a critical part to civilization. And as you say, the human mind has evolved over millennia to where it is today to actually be able to create something that could actually, if not wipe us out, because he talks about the Bill Gates, maybe a billion people could be taken down, but not everybody. But it will, the folks that are still here will get, in a sense, dehumanized, in my opinion, if AI is let to go to its furthest extent.
1: Yeah, I agree 100% about the people needing to be in groups. I recently listened to another podcast that said you really have to be in social contact, personal social contact with a group of maybe as much as 100 people. And when you do that, the quality of life for everyone is elevated. And certainly when you go to town meeting and you're visiting with in person with your neighbors and with people that you know, you have a responsibility to getting along with, because otherwise living in town gets not much fun. And when you do that, you listen to other people's ideas, and you it becomes a group effort for what is good for the group, and it changes the nature of living. And you know, town meeting is only participated in by a small percentage of the population who feels they have the time and the space to go to town meeting and the interest in doing it. But it's something that adds great strength to the town.
0: right.
1: To have it happen.
0: So that
1: in a way is a bridge to these next piece from Vaults, which is about structural change. So you get a structural change of everyone operating in their own little bubble and not interacting, and the people who are who've got their particular focus point are just focused on that one point, and that creates efficiency, but it also creates a lack of community and a lack of people doing well together. When you make a structural change, like having to put all those people in the same room and have a discussion, then you get a different outcome. And so this piece is with a woman who did major amount in the Biden administration. Let's see, I just want to make sure. Yeah, Leah Stokes, I did get it right.
0: Mm-hmm.
1: She dealt with Joe Manchin and so forth, and her book gets into that. And we aren't going to listen to all her stories about Joe Manchin in these, because it's an hour and some minutes.
0: I had enough of Joe Manchin many years ago. Yes.
1: Yeah, well, she says he's a weather vane.
0: Oh, yeah.
1: People declared him a weather vane. He thought was just what the last person talked to him told him about.
0: Exactly. Okay.
1: Anyway, so onward. Let's listen to these two pieces.
0: I will get to the one point. And so there may be just a few seconds at about the 13-minute mark while we advance towards the end of the talk. But this is a talk on the great. Well, it's an online effort. You could be a subscriber. It's called Vaults, V-O-L-T-S. It's run by David Roberts, and he's talking to Leah Stokes here, and you are listening to Green Zine at Royalton Community Radio.
3: Good evening. On behalf of everyone at Town Hall Seattle and our friends at Elliott Bay Book Company, it's my pleasure to welcome you to our presentation with Leah C. Stokes and David Roberts, discussing Stokes' new book, The Carbon Wave, a story of democracy, parenthood, and the race to protect our planet. We acknowledge our institution stands on the unceded traditional territory of the Coast Salish people, notably the Duwamish. We thank them for our continuing use of the natural resources of their ancestral homeland. Leah C. Stokes is the Anton Vonk Associate Professor of Environmental Politics at UC Santa Barbara. She has championed climate policy in the United States at all levels of government and was selected for Time Magazine's Time 100 Next list, as well as Business Insider's Top 30 Global Climate Leaders. She's the author of the award-winning Short-Circuiting Policy and a recipient of a Harvard University Radcliffe Fellowship. David Roberts is the owner and writer of Vaults, a newsletter and podcast about clean energy and politics. He previously covered energy and environmental issues for Vox and Grist. His work has been featured in the Chicago Tribune, Reuters, and The Atlantic. He's appeared on CNN and CBC. Please join me in welcoming David Roberts and Leah Stokes.
4: Hi, thanks for coming. Thanks for coming, Leah.
5: Thank you to David for doing this. I don't know, who is a Vaults fan in the room? Do we have some Vaults fans? Woohoo! Yeah. And do you subscribe with your cash money? Because that's an important thing to do.
4: I did not set any of this up.
5: I was paid a lot to say that, a lot of money. I'm getting a big cut tonight, yeah.
4: Yes, thank you. So let's jump in. So Leah, I read your book, and as you know, I followed the IRA fight very closely at great cost to my mental health. So I knew all the twists and turns of the IRA fight, and yet I'm reading your book like sweating, like staying up late at night, because I'm like, her kids, are the twins okay? What's that? Is the pregnancy gonna turn out? Is Adrian ever gonna get home to his family? Like, so like the personal stuff was very, very interesting to me. And I looked it up right when the bill was about to pass. Yeah. We did a pod about it. Yeah. You and Jesse came on, and I looked it up and looked at the book chronology, and I'm pretty sure you did the pod. Like, so you had like had this problematic pregnancy, bed-bound, early delivery. One of your kids is in the NICU for 75 days. And I looked it up. I think literally the day we recorded the pod, you had to cancel their first birthday party because you found out they had COVID. And then you found out you had COVID.
5: Yeah, that's actually true.
4: I knew none of that. Like, you're just like cheerful and informative and did the podcast. I was like, that was great. I had no idea. So, I mean, I'm just amazed. Like, so just tell me how you survived all that and about your decision to weave the personal stories through the book.
5: Yeah. Well, thank you so much for coming, everyone. We're really excited to do this. The book, which you probably haven't had a chance to read yet because it's only been out for 2 weeks, is a story of how the largest climate law in American history passed. And it follows a few people who happened to sort of be in the middle of their lives and having kids while they were working on this big climate fight. And so my own story follows my really high-risk pregnancy. I had twins, and we didn't know if they would live or not. And spoiler alert, they're alive and happy and learning four languages right now, so you don't need to stress. A lot of readers are like, are they okay at the end of the book? They are happy and healthy, which is a real blessing and a testament to all the people in the NICU who made that happen.
4: I think you found out that you were having twins as you were in the midst of this 10-hour-a-day fight for the bill itself.
5: No, so I was a Canadian citizen at that time, which is relevant because there was literally a conversation happening about, oh, you know, should I go into the White House? Could I take a job? It's really hard for Canadian citizens to take jobs in the White House. Not impossible. But, you know, so when I got this scan, as I tell in the book, and discovered I had twins, I just thought, well, how's this going to work? Because I have all this important work to do. And the thing about a twin pregnancy, if you've experienced it or know someone who has, is that it's really difficult. And so they quickly were like, we don't know if they are what's called mono-mono or mono-di. What does this mean? It just means, like, are they in one sac or not? And if they are in one inner sac, you have to go to, according to my doctor, baby jail. That was her language. I don't think that's a medical term. Where they put you in the hospital, I believe, at 32 weeks, and they keep you there for as long as possible to monitor continuously 3 times a day. And I just was like, how am I going to do this work from baby jail? This doesn't seem really doable. I end up in baby jail in the story. But actually, I got a lot of work done in the hospital. I go on TV. I'm doing interviews. If anything, it was easier. The people bring you food. You don't have to go anywhere.
4: There's a very vivid story where your husband wheels in one of the big hospital lights, surgery lights, to do, like, backlight you for a TV appearance.
5: Yeah. For Democracy Now, right? I mean, wouldn't you go on Democracy Now if you had the chance? Come on, that's badass. The thing is, Democracy Now is on the East Coast, so they want you on at 5 Pacific. And so I was like, the sun's not up then. So the nurse brought me a giant obstetrics-like light, but it was broken, so we were not misusing hospital equipment. I always want to say that, just for clarification. So yeah, it was, like, kind of crazy, but I feel like, first of all, that was this huge window of opportunity to pass a climate law. And what I write about in the book is that when people think about, like, baby-proofing their lives, they really think very narrowly in terms of, like, sticking things at outlets or coffee tables. And I think much more expansively, like, I don't know, giving my children a livable planet. And I encourage all of us to think in that way. And that's really the point of the book. So, you know, I just think that as much as it might seem crazy on some level to read about these choices that me and other people were making in this book, it's also about making sure that, like, our kids have a livable and safe world to grow up in. And I want everybody to be part of that story. You know, I want everybody, they don't have to make the same life choices I make, but, you know, pushing for that livable future.
4: It really demonstrated to me that it's good I'm a journalist working alone at home because, like, I barely survived the IRA fight and I wasn't even part of it. And I didn't have any kids.
5: Well, you were writing stories, and that is very true. The journalists who shine a light on these issues, including David Roberts, who's been at it for 25-plus years, amazing, and is now running his own independent outlet to keep this attention, that was so important to having an opportunity to pass this law. And that's not just lip service. Like, if we don't talk about climate change, if we don't have media attention and conversations, it makes it way harder. Like, this particular moment, per se, it's a lot harder to make progress because we don't have that air game in terms of conversation. So journalists, including David Roberts, writing about it and talking about it is actually a critical part of the story in terms of how we get this bill to become a law.
4: Well, let's talk a little bit about trying to make change. So you have this analogy, the carbon wave, that you contrast to the old term carbon footprint. Mm-hmm. And I think that's a very vivid and interesting contrast. So why don't you spell out what that means, what the carbon footprint is, where it came from, and what you mean by carbon wave?
5: Yeah. So I would bet that every single human being knows what a carbon footprint is in this room, right? Everybody who's going to listen to this on David's podcast will know. And you know what the crazy thing is? Even normal people who did not come to the event tonight will also know what a carbon footprint is if you ask them. Why? Why did that idea travel so far? Well, it wasn't invented by fossil fuel companies. That was academics who really came up with the idea. But it was popularized by BP in the, 2005, 6, 7 era, when so much popular consciousness was happening around climate change with films like An Inconvenient Truth. You know, and we started to talk about these issues for the first time, really, after Hurricane Katrina and things like that. The fossil fuel industry tried to make the narrative about individuals and what we need to do. And so BP spent upwards of $100 million a year on this advertising campaign, and they also built a carbon footprint calculator and put it on their website. And in their first year of that calculator, 250,000 people went and checked out their carbon footprints. It just, and it was like, did I take a plane? Should I feel bad about that? Yes. It wasn't like, is that fossil fuel executive like capturing our political system so that we don't have other alternatives? Should I feel bad about that? No. So that paradigm is so ubiquitous. And what I'm trying to do in this book is throw the paradigm out. And some people, including environmentalists, feel a little bit of, they feel a little way about that. They want to hold on to that carbon footprint a little bit. But what is the carbon wave idea? It's about, rather than an individual by themselves, trying to reduce their footprint within a fossil fuel-based energy system, it's about groups of people joining together to rip down the fossil fuel-based energy system. It's a lot more empowering, wouldn't you say? So it's about structural change, not individual change and not behavior change. And so that means the carbon wave could look like you electrifying your house, because that is potentially fossil fuel infrastructure that you're owning and operating. It could look like getting an electric vehicle or an electric bike. And it could go all the way up to electrifying a school in your community or weighing in on a law in your city council or working on state policy, working on national or international policy. And you cannot do that work alone.

0: gives you good karma points forever. I mean, it gives you carbon pollution tons that you collectively reduced, which if that's your metric of choice, which I support, there's a lot of easier ways to change the, I mean, I wouldn't necessarily say they're always easy, but they're bigger ways. They're more structural ways. And like, why does getting a heat pump in your house matter? Because let's say you sold the house to someone else, then they're moving into an electrified house, right? So that's infrastructure. That's a structural change that you control. And so I'm hoping that this makes people feel empowered and that like they can change the system, that they can join with others to really be a bigger part of society. And even if you don't want to do it on climate change, you know, go do it on another topic. There's so many important ways that we can create structural change. And I want people to sort of envision themselves as actors with agency, because if we just scrolling on our phones all the time, which all of you didn't do tonight, so gold stars all around. But if we're just doing that, that's keeping us alone and isolated. If we go out into community and join with others, that's how we can actually change the system. And so that's the sort of story I really want to leave people with this book.
1: And as a bonus, you can stop stressing out about the number and variety of grocery bags you use at the store.
0: Oh, yeah. That's like, you don't even have to think about that one again, unless you're becoming like a plastics radical. But again, if you want to be a plastics person, which I fully support, go up the system, man. Change the laws, because otherwise there's just plastic everywhere, my friends. This is your little tip of the iceberg there.
1: Let's give a little shout out to Seattle, since we're in Seattle. One of the...
0: Woohoo, Seattle!
1: One of the central ideas in the book was born in Seattle.
0: It's true. One of the central characters in the book.
1: Via a Seattleite who worked for our beloved Jay Inslee. Why don't you tell a little bit about 100% electricity by 2035 and where that came from?
0: Yeah. So I don't know if anyone knows Sam Ricketts in the room, but woohoo! We got some Sam Ricketts.
1: I believe we have some Ricketts in the house.
0: I hope we have some Ricketts's, because Sam, when I was texting him before this, was like, I don't know if they're coming. So I'll tell him he was wrong. Sam fans, good. So Sam Ricketts is from Seattle. His mom actually ran a book series and did a lot of community events and was a really cool person that I write about in the book. And he kind of was a young progressive activist looking for something to do. And he stumbles across Jay Inslee when Inslee was a congressman and ends up working for him and driving him around the state before he becomes governor. And when Jay Inslee decides to run for president, Sam Ricketts gets drafted to write a lot of his climate plans. And the thing about Sam Ricketts, if you were to know him, is that he is a very verbose guy in the best way. It's like, if you give him a writing assignment for 100 words, he'll give you 1,000. You know, that's just his energy. And so he really took the idea of a Green New Deal and fleshed it out. He wrote, I believe, more than 200 pages of climate policy ideas during the
1: primary. I
0: think
1: I'm one of like maybe a dozen people who read every one of those.
0: Yeah, me and David Roberts were like poring over every word. The rest of the world was like, what? So he put out 5 climate plans while Jay Inslee was still running. And, you know, he didn't get that deep into the primary, if you forgot. And so after that ended, they decided that rather than having a campaign for a politician, they would have a campaign for an idea for climate policy. And one of the things he wanted to do was pass a policy for 100% clean electricity by 2035. And when I came across this idea, I thought, what is this? This is too ambitious. Could we actually do it? And I just kind of became obsessed with it. And the first time I met Sam over the phone, I was probably a little rude. And I was like, do you really think you can do this? Let me grill you on the subject. And he really won me over with his infectious energy and ideas. And together we went on a sort of quest, like siblings fighting with each other on occasion, to try to get that idea into law. And that's a bunch of the story of the book. And the other fun thing about Sam is that the very first episode of David's podcast was us. It was me and Sam Ricketts talking about this idea of 100% clean electricity. And since Sam Ricketts is such a historian, he's always talking about this fact. So there you go, from the deep cuts.
1: And something else I took from that story, and this gets back to the carbon wave thing, is, you know, you might hear carbon wave and you're just like, well, I'm just some schmo, you know, whatever, I have a literature degree, and who am I? Everyone who's a hero of this story, in one way or another, stumbled into their role that ended up being absolutely central to, like, crucial policymaking, and it was just a matter of, like, no one's doing this, I'll do it. And you start doing it, and everybody looks at you like, oh, that's the person who's doing it. And then you're officially the person doing it. It was like, there's no magic to it, you know? It's just like, just do the thing.
0: Yeah, Sam and I are very close friends. And whenever we find somebody in the activist space, like Caroline Spears,

0: Here's, for example, who runs Climate Cabinet. It's like a way that you can think about how to donate to different candidates in state and local races who are climate champions and find out who they are. She's awesome. And we're always like, oh my gosh, thank God Caroline Spears exists because she's off doing that thing, right? Like, activism is an improvisational act. You know, nobody's going to tell you, we need you to go do X. What it really involves is people kind of raising their hand and saying, hey, we should have a way that people can figure out who to donate to who are climate champions. So maybe I should build a whole organization around that. And before you know it, that exists and it's got staff and it is helping drive money into these low salience down ballot races. So that's really the magic of the story here, especially because I follow more everyday people. It's like the protagonists of the book are not Biden or Manchin or something like that. They're these more everyday people. And I can only tell, of course, so many stories in one book, but really this is like thousands and thousands of people who came together to make this climate bill a reality. And some of those people were working for decades before this bill passed. So, you know, it really is this symphony performance rather than a sort of solo act.
1: Yeah, you can just do the thing. Let's get slightly nerdy here for a minute. The electrification thing, this is an obsession of mine. It's practically the founding principle of Volts, the reason Volts has its name. I think when ordinary people hear climate, I think they still just sort of vaguely hear environment.
0: Plastic straws.
1: Recycling something. And if they think about energy at all, they just think clean energy. Explain briefly, and you tell the story of sort of staring at this pie chart and this sort of insight coming to you. And I think it sort of like hit a lot of people in our world at the same time. Why specifically electricity, clean electricity, is the core of solving climate change? Not just clean energy generically, not just environment generically, specifically clean electricity. Yeah. Talk about why that's so central.
0: Yeah, so when you think about climate change, the way it's often depicted is a pie chart of the different sectors of pollution. Has anybody ever looked at that? Like the greenhouse gas inventory for the United States? It's really cool. I recommend it. That's how I spend my weeknights. So that has all these slices, and like one slice will be the pollution that comes from the electricity system, which is like coal and gas plants churning out pollution. And then another slice will be buildings, and it's like furnaces and hot water tanks running on gas and or even oil some places. And then another slice will be transportation, and that's like trucks and cars and of course airplanes, but they're really small, guys, let's be real. And then, you know, you'll have industry, which is like factories making potato chips and milk processing plants and pulp and paper. And I have gone very deep into that particular wedge recently. So if you're interested, let me know. And then there's another slice, which is direct emissions from oil and gas, which obviously my goal is to eliminate, spoiler alert. And then there's an agriculture one, which is like direct, you know, methane or whatever. So you're like, oh my gosh, I've lost you there. That's so many slices. How did you even remember them all? So here's the trick. If you want to take that pie that shows you the problem and turn it into the solution, you really just need two big things. Clean electricity plus electrification. What does that mean? It means you take the electricity system and you stop using coal and gas and you run it all on solar and wind and batteries and even the legacy nuclear fleet that exists, right? Like you clean up
1: geothermal.
0: And hydro. We're of course here, but
1: and hydro.
0: You can't do a lot more hydro, spoiler alert. And geothermal, yes, with like the fervos of the world. So you know, you've got this whole set of technologies and you use those to run the electricity system. Once the electricity system is clean, as it is, for example, in Washington state largely, you can run all the other machines of your society on that clean power. So you can plug your car into the electricity system with an electric vehicle. Suddenly it's running on clean power. You can plug your heat pump in. You know, there are so many, and you can plug a heat pump water heater in. And even in the factories, you can plug in a giant heat pump, which can then make low and medium temperature steam and make your potato chips and your milk without fossil fuels. So clean electricity plus electrification actually can cut about 3/4 of all of our carbon pollution. So that's really the only thing you need to remember if you want to go forth and, you know, change the system. We try to clean up the electricity system and then we run every machine that we can on electricity. And of course, this framework really builds off the work of Saul Griffith and Sam Kalish. Saul Griffith wrote this great book, Electrify, that I recommend. And, you know, he really helped people see this because he counted up all the machines that run on fossil fuels in the United States, and it's 1 billion. So on the one hand, you might be like, oh my gosh, that's a big homework assignment. We have to change 1 billion machines. On the other hand, well, now each of us can adopt 3 or 4 of them, and then we'll change all the machines. And so, and what do you want to adopt? You can adopt the furnace in your house. You could adopt the furnace in your kid's school. You could adopt a coal power plant. A lot of people have done that too at the Sierra Club's Beyond Coal campaign, like Marianne Hitt. So, you know, you can think about what are the machines that you want to take responsibility for and join
1: school
0: with
1: buses.
0: Others. School buses. Or what about postal trucks too,
1: postal
0: right?
1: Postal trucks, my personal obsession.
0: Yes, that's his baby right there. So you want to adopt some machines and figure out how you can change them. And you can, and often you got to go to the systems level to do that. So that's really the framework that I hope people will go forth and carry, because it's very empowering, actually. It focuses your attention on the things that really matter and allows you to stress out a lot less about the plastic straws, which I personally feel like is a good psychological coping mechanism.
1: The way Saul puts it is, the way to solve climate change is anytime any machine that involves combustion dies,
0: yes,
1: replace it with a machine that does not involve combustion. Do that to the horizon and bada bing, bada boom, problem solved. It really simplifies, I think, people's, because it can seem overwhelming, like Leah says, because everything is fossil fuels everywhere, but this is it. Just like replace the machines. That's it.
2: Yeah. And don't necessarily replace them with AI. Henry, my apologies for leaving that. Although I found that 5-minute part in the middle that we were going to take out pretty interesting. You are tuned to Green Zine here. We've got 7 minutes left in the show, and you have been just listening to the host of Volts, David Roberts, along with a very, boy, talk about sharp. Trying to keep up with Leah Stokes during that conversation was really something else. What do you think, Henry?
3: I thought it was a great guest to have on Volts, and thought it was worthy of once again dipping into his mindset on the world. And I think this concept goes on and it talks about in the IRA and developing that environmentalists would be getting in there and saying, well, we don't want to do that program, putting together this things from the right and things from the left that made the chicken soup of the IRA. So we don't, you know, there would be environmentalists who dig their heel in and say, well, there's 28 things that we really like, but these 2 things we don't like, and we don't think we're going to vote for it because of that.
2: Mm-hmm.
3: And you know, she says you have to understand where other people are coming from. And yes, if you allow Joe Manchin his pipeline that he got out of the deal, and it had a bad effect at first, but in the long run, the overall pieces of the bill had a dramatically positive effect. So you have to do compromise. But I think that the concept of going after structure, even that you put a heat pump in a house and that heat pump is still there when you pass the house on to somebody else, is a very, that's a structural change. You've done something which is a permanent transition to a cleaner future.
2: Right.
3: It's interesting to think of it in that terms. My house, I put solar panels on, and I'm thinking about how I can do heat pumps and realizing I really have to tighten the house up and make it more energy efficient. That's the next step, not the heat pump. But, you know, I may not be there for all that many more years. Why do I do all that effort? And leaving something structural behind that is for the next person as well. has value.
2: Well, it's similar to someone planting trees maybe later in life, where that tree, if it's going to bear fruit, let's say it's going to be an apple orchard or something like that, they may not be around, but that doesn't mean that it's not really worthwhile, beneficial, both, well, ecologically, but also, I'll use the word spiritually, to that individual and to the next generation that could benefit from something that was thought out way before their time. I'm going to stick with just the IRA for a moment, which has now been a few years that program made a lot of money available, even down at the granular level. So here, towns in Vermont were able to tap into IRA, and I think most towns may have done what Tunbridge did, is seek feedback from their constituents. In other words, so the select board asking the members, the citizens of their town, to present ideas where these funds would be spent. And a group of people in Tunbridge said, well, you know what? We could put up some solar panels out at the town garage that will reduce the electrical use, well, the bill, first of all, but also be a lot cleaner. And after some debate back and forth, that happened. So it's one step at a time. Would we like our town to be completely electrified and the trucks being plugged in rather than using dirty diesel? Of course. But one step at a time can get you there eventually.
3: Yeah, yeah. So, once again, I always seek feedback from our listeners as to ideas you have for programs, things you want to hear about, do you think we're going to be successful in getting the people for governor to be on next week or some other time, or is it...
2: Dark, no, my no, well, my note to and I haven't sent a note to the governor's office yet, but my note to the Janu campaign did go through their press email, and I have met her. She's meeting a lot of people, so I may have or the radio station may have dropped off. No, we will continue to pursue that. Well, we should pursue other guests as well. And in the meantime, Henry, I'm trying to track down. Amanda Janu did lay out some of her environmental principles in an Addison Independent article that is, it's a paywall and I can't get to it, but I have a feeling I can at least get some details from both of the campaigns so that we could compare and contrast in the coming weeks if we don't get representatives from either of them to come on with us live here at Green Zine. Let me get to our underwriters and then I'll give you the last word, Henry. I should have these memorized by now, but we do want to thank the Lebanon Opera House, the Yes We Can Collective, Bale, Tom Wells, Daniel Leibowitz, the Upper Pass Beer Company. All those folks keep this show going. Henry, you got 30 seconds.
3: Yeah, so I believe that Vermont Public is doing a debate both on the radio, they'll do it on the radio and TV, with Scott and with...
2: Amanda Janu, and that date for Amanda that Janu? Is October 21st. October 21st, the only debate those candidates will have. Stay tuned for Democracy Now! Henry, see you next week.
3: Bye-bye.
2: Bye.

0: From New York, this is Democracy Now!
1: Mari Carmen has died, but she didn't just die, she was killed. The state killed her, the companies killed her, and she's been our inspiration. She's pushed us even more to mobilize, to organize, to fight against those in power.
0: Mari Carmen has died. The 87-year-old Spanish woman sparked mass protests across Spain after she was evicted from her home of more than 70 years. A major march is set for today in Madrid. We'll get the latest. Then the AI doc, or how I became an apocaloptimist.
2: So we started making this movie because my wife is 6 months pregnant. It is now a terrible time to have a kid.
3: I mean, let's be honest. I know people who work on AI risk who don't expect their children to make it to high school.
0: We'll speak to the film's Oscar-winning director, Daniel Rohr, and Tristan Harris of the Center for Humane Technology. Plus, this week marks 25 years since the U.S. invaded Afghanistan. All that and more coming up. Welcome to Democracy Now!, democracynow.org, The War and Peace Report. I'm Amy Goodman. In Spain, Mari Carmen has died. The 87-year-old woman's eviction from her lifelong home sparked mass protests. Last month, she was forcibly removed on a stretcher after the private investment company which bought the building hiked her rent. After public outcry, the Spanish prime minister dissolved the parliament, which refused to pass a broad emergency housing law, including an eviction moratorium, and called a snap election for November 29th. The landlord eventually agreed to allow Mari Carmen back into her apartment, but she passed away in the hospital on Wednesday. Prime Minister Sanchez expressed his condolences to Mari Carmen's family and loved ones, writing, quote, "A hug also to all those who today feel this loss as our own. Rest in peace," the prime minister said. This is a demonstrator in Madrid.
1: Taking an 87-year-old woman out of her home after she had lived in the same house for 70 years, that's killing someone. A year ago, she had such strength, such life, such enthusiasm. It was a joy to see her. And the moment she left that apartment, or rather, the moment they took her out of that apartment, she had to be hospitalized. And today she is gone.
0: We'll go to Spain after headlines. Meanwhile, in France, hundreds of thousands of high school students, college students, and their supporters have taken to the streets for another day of demonstrations, protesting staff shortages, crowded classrooms, and rundown buildings. Earlier today, France's education minister invited student leaders to discuss their demands, pledging no further job cuts at schools. Russia's public health agency is denying reports of a second case of pneumonic plague associated with a laboratory in southern Siberia. In a short statement, the agency said thousands of tests had turned up no evidence that a lab worker from the Irkutsk Anti-Plague Research Institute of Siberia transmitted an infection before she fell ill with pneumonia and died October 2nd. According to some reports, the worker had broken a vial containing live plague bacteria. In the wake of her death, Russian officials ordered about 200 people into quarantine. On Wednesday, the head of the World Health Organization, Tedros Adhanom Ghebreyesus, said many questions remain unanswered.
4: WHO has requested further information on the lab tests conducted on the individual who died and the contacts, more detail on what prompted the public health measures, and details about the health status of the contacts. We have also sought verification of media reports of a second employee with pneumonia of undetermined cause.
0: Fears over the plague prompted travel advisories and border restrictions in several Central Asian countries. At the White House, President Trump said he doesn't believe the lab worker's death was related to a bioweapon and said he planned to discuss the issue with Russian President Vladimir Putin. The Kremlin said no such phone call has been scheduled. On Wednesday, the U.S. issued a formal diplomatic complaint over Russia's handling of the lab worker's death. President Trump traveled to San Antonio, Texas, on Wednesday to rally support for Republican Senate candidate Ken Paxton. Paxton won the Republican nomination in May after Trump endorsed him over incumbent longtime Senator John Cornyn.
5: How many presidents have we had that have done, that is doing what he is doing for us? So, Mr. President, I want to thank you for coming for me, for coming for us, and for coming for Texas. We are going to win this race. God bless you.
0: Trump's campaign stop in Texas came after Axios published secretly recorded audio in which Paxton told donors the war on Iran and resulting high gas prices are to blame for his poor poll numbers. With less than 4 weeks until Election Day, Paxton has trailed Democrat James Tallarico in nearly every poll, despite the fact that no Democrat has won Texas-wide office since 1994. Texas Republican Governor Greg Abbott declined to attend Trump's campaign rally in San Antonio, citing a conflict. Meanwhile, multiple protesters interrupted the president as he spoke, including one person who was physically assaulted by Trump supporters as he tried to leave the venue. In more election news, CNN is reporting the Department of Homeland Security's election fraud operation has drawn on tens of millions of records, scrutinized dozens of nonprofit voter registration groups and considered deploying undercover agents to investigate organizations suspected of helping non-citizens register to vote. The probes are aligned with President Trump's claims of election fraud, despite the fact that non-citizen voting occurs too rarely to affect election outcomes. A recent Reuters review found just 129 federal prosecutions under the Voting by Aliens statute created by Congress in 1996. This comes as leaders of ICE, Immigration and Customs Enforcement, have told agents nationwide to ramp up the pace of immigration arrests by 1,000 people per day to a previous goal of 3,000 daily arrests leading up to the midterm elections. In Saudi Arabia, officials say 3 people were killed and 36 left wounded after Houthi fighters from Yemen launched separate attacks on 2 airports, including King Khalid International Airport in Riyadh. Dozens of flights have since been delayed or canceled. The attacks came after the Houthis warned international airlines against flying in Saudi airspace, and as Saudi-backed Yemeni government forces began a counteroffensive to recapture territory along Yemen's Red Sea coast seized by the Houthis last month. The International Organization for Migration reports the number of people displaced by recent fighting in Yemen has passed 200,000. In Ukraine, rescuers are searching through the rubble of a residential building in the northern town of Prilucky after a Russian missile strike killed at least 22 people, including 5 children. It follows a wave of Russian drones and missiles a day earlier that killed at least 11 people, damaged homes, industrial facilities and infrastructure. Residents in the capital, Kyiv, sought shelter in Kyiv's underground metro station, sleeping on platform floors. This is a resident of Kyiv.
6: The Russians always make the same loud claims about everything, that we started it, that we're bombing them, that we were preparing in advance to strike them. But this is what's actually happening right now. People are forced to go into the metro and sleep there, and then we'll all get up, go to school or work, and go about our day as usual.
0: Meanwhile, Russian officials say a Ukrainian naval drone struck a Liberian-flagged oil tanker off the Black Sea resort city of Sochi, setting off a massive fire. Russian authorities say all 23 crew members, who are Indian nationals, were rescued. The UK's Maritime Trade Operations Center said it's investigating reports of multiple casualties after projectiles struck a tanker north of Qatar. Wednesday's attack came after Iranian officials warned they would close shipping routes used to bypass Iran's naval blockade of the Strait of Hormuz. At least 9 vessels came under attack last week while navigating the strait, the highest number in any week since the U.S. and Israel attacked Iran in late February. Meanwhile, oil prices rose more than 2% today in attacks on energy infrastructure across Ukraine and the Middle East. In Venezuela, a fire sparked by a ruptured natural gas line halted the Cardon factory, the country's second largest, with a capacity of 310,000 barrels per day. The company's facilities frequently experience fires, blackouts, and other disruptions, which can threaten the supply of fuels like gasoline and diesel. The Trump administration's temporarily allowed truckers to fill up on dyed diesel and off-road fuel normally reserved for farm equipment as fuel costs hit record highs weeks before the midterm elections. The national average price of diesel topped $6 a gallon in September for the first time ever. Meanwhile, the Environmental Protection Agency announced Wednesday it'll further weaken federal limits on methane pollution from oil and gas operations. Maggie Coulter, an attorney at the Center for Biological Diversity's Climate Law Institute, said, quote, "This move will compound the climate chaos we see mounting all around us. In deadly heat waves, floods, and storms, vulnerable communities will be exposed to worse smog and intensified respiratory pollution, increasing kids' asthma and other health harms," she said. Tropical storm Isaias rapidly intensified overnight to become the first Atlantic hurricane of the season. Isaias formed Wednesday in the warm waters off Mexico's east coast. It's tracking toward eastern Louisiana and the western Florida panhandle with hundreds of offshore oil and gas platforms in its potential path. In Tennessee, death row prisoner Krista Pike is reportedly angry and confused in the hours after she regained consciousness following the state's failed execution attempt. According to her lawyer, she asked, "Where am I?" This is Randy Spivey, an attorney for Krista Pike.
7: She has a blood clot in one of her arms. She has pneumonia. She is not able to swallow yet, so she has not eaten. She cannot move either of her arms. Both of her arms and hands are tremendously swollen, and we do not know what, if any, function she will regain in her arms. But we do know that there's a long road ahead.
0: Meanwhile, in Texas, the state executed 46-year-old Jamal Howard, injecting him with a fatal dose of pentobarbital. Howard's the 30th person executed in the U.S. this year, the first since Tennessee's failed attempt to kill Krista Pike. And Democratic Congress members Jamie Raskin and Madeline Dean are calling for a criminal investigation into Leon Botstein, the former longtime president of Bard College, after congressional investigators uncovered an email from Botstein to convicted sex trafficker Jeffrey Epstein, in which Botstein asked if a young woman was, quote, "for me, or are you keeping her for yourself?" he asked. After calls for an investigation, Botstein resigned from all his positions at Bard College Wednesday, including his professorship and roles in Bard's music programs. According to a letter sent by Congressmembers Raskin and Dean to Attorney General Todd Blanche and FBI Director Kash Patel, Epstein offered to connect the young woman with Botstein to help with her plans to attend school and develop her music career. But instead, Epstein pressured her to take sex education and massage courses while sexually abusing her. The lawmakers wrote, quote, "The evidence meets the federal standard for opening a criminal investigation, yet the DOJ and FBI apparently had it for at least 18 months without investigating Botstein. We are demanding they investigate Botstein and other potential co-conspirators," the congressmembers wrote. And those are some of the headlines. This is Democracy Now!, democracynow.org, The War and Peace Report. I'm Amy Goodman.
8: And I'm Nermeen Sheikh. Welcome to our listeners and viewers across the country and around the world. We begin today's show in Spain. Mari Carmen has died. She's the 87-year-old woman whose eviction from her home of 70 years in Madrid sparked mass protests across Spain. In September, she was forcibly removed from her apartment on a stretcher after the private investment company which owns the building hiked her rent. After massive public outcry, the landlord had agreed to allow her back into her apartment. Mari Carmen Abascal died on Wednesday, just hours before she was set to sign a new rental agreement. On Wednesday, protesters in Madrid gathered to shout "murderers" outside the Madrid parliament.
0: Protesters in Madrid, Spain, responded with sadness and anger over the death of 87-year-old Mari Carmen.
1: She's a woman who died of heartbreak. They killed her through heartbreak. Taking an 87-year-old woman out of her home after she had lived in the same house for 70 years, that's killing someone. A year ago, she had such strength, such life, such enthusiasm. It was a joy to see her. And the moment she left that apartment, or rather, the moment they took her out of that apartment, she had to be hospitalized. And today, she is gone. So breaking the news has been horrific, because most people here weren't following the news. They were preparing food, helping people on the streets. It has been very hard. There have been many people crying, so many people trying to stay strong, but you can't, not at a moment like this. Amid all this grief, I think it serves perfectly to show why we're here, because we're trying to fight so that no one has to feel that grief and that emptiness of feeling alone, and above all, so that people remember her, so that they remember that she died alone, out of her home.
8: Protesters also rallied in Barcelona on Wednesday to decry the death of Mari Carmen.
9: Mari Carmen has died, but she didn't just die. She was killed. The state killed her. The companies killed her. And she has been our inspiration. She has pushed us even more to mobilize, to organize, to fight against those in power.
0: Spanish Prime Minister Pedro Sanchez expressed his condolences, writing, quote, "All my love to Mari Carmen's family and loved ones. A hug also to all those who today feel this loss as our own. Rest in peace," the prime minister wrote. After public outcry, Sanchez dissolved the Spanish parliament Monday after lawmakers refused to pass a broad emergency housing law, including an eviction moratorium. Sanchez called a snap election for November 29th. In a moment, we'll go to Spain for the latest. But first, let's hear Mari Carmen in her own words, speaking on September 27th, after she was evicted from her hospital bed.
6: I want what happened to me to help ensure that it doesn't happen to other people. I wanted to lead people to fight so the unfair laws that allowed for my eviction can be changed. That is why on Tuesday, Mari Carmen's law must be approved, so they can take a first step to end with this. I would like to be there with you, to be camping with you, fighting with you, but I don't have that chance. That is why, from here, I'm asking you all to be brave. Fight to defend what is yours. Please be careful. Keep camping as long as your bodies allow and as long as you want to.
0: That was Maria del Carmen Abascal, known by the world now as Mari Carmen, speaking from her hospital bed. We go now to Spain, where we're joined by the independent Spanish journalist and former Democracy Now! Producer, Maria Carrion. Maria, if you can talk about the significance of the death of Mari Carmen, the response in the streets, and now what could lead to the fall of the Spanish government?
10: Hi, Amy Nermin. Thank you so much for having me on. Mari Carmen has become a symbol. And it's hard to believe that so much has happened in the last 2 weeks since she was evicted on the 23rd of September, after living in her home for over 70 years and after activists had blocked the entrance to her building and her apartment with their own bodies, and resulting in massive police brutality. And then the images that have gone around the world of Mari Carmen being taken out on a stretcher and into an ambulance and going into a hospital where she's been able to survive only for 2 weeks. And this shows that what happens to vulnerable people and young people and people of every walk of life here in Spain, when the interest of speculators is more important to those who govern than the well-being of ordinary citizens like Mari Carmen. She literally put her body on the line for 7 years, which is how long she fought this eviction for. We've seen how she's deteriorated over time, especially the last couple of weeks. But really since she began fighting for her home. And so she's become a symbol through her own loss of life of the most extreme example of what happens to families and to individuals here whose homes are bought maybe by, vulture funds or investment funds. And like what happened to her, rent gets hiked by as much as 5 times what you can pay. This investment fund bought the apartment for very low cost because Mari Carmen was living in it. It was a rent-controlled home, and they knew it very well, and that's why the price was fixed so low. And then they proceeded to look for the way that they could legally expel her from her home. And this is happening all over Spain. The same day that Mari Carmen was evicted from her apartment, a family with 2 kids was also evicted in Madrid. It's a daily occurrence. And the encampments that have been born out of this outcry for what happened to Mari Carmen, the people who are living on the streets now in small tents and putting their own bodies on the line under, rain and inclement weather, are saying this is enough. And this is what has led to the protests. This is what led, finally, the Spanish government, which is considered quite progressive, to approve these housing decrees that got voted down in Parliament. This is what resulted in last weekend's massive protests all over Spain, which led Pedro Sánchez, the Prime Minister, on Monday to dissolve Parliament and call for snap elections. And proceed to approve these 2 decrees by a different system that happens once we don't have a working parliament. And who knows what will happen from here to the 29th of November.
8: So, Maria, before we conclude, if you could tell us who in Spain, what is it, a regional government, the state government, that is the national government, or a municipal government that's responsible for housing legislation and implementation?
10: All of the above. So we have national housing laws, which have to be approved by Parliament. And in this case, these emergency decrees were not. But also regional governments have to implement what the national governmental laws are. And in the case of conservative regional governments, including Madrid's, which is extremely right wing, they have refused to implement a lot of these housing laws. But anyone, as the activists say, could have stepped in to prevent Mari Carmen and so many other people from being evicted. So it's a collective responsibility, which is why the street has said enough. Everyone needs to be held responsible. And all of these housing decrees are not even enough because none of them basically are structural and go to the heart of the matter, which is that rents have gone up 80%. In the last 10 years, while salaries have not kept up, young people cannot leave their homes, they cannot become independent or start families. And this is what people are trying to change from the street.
0: I want to end with Mari Carmen in her own words, speaking in May.
6: I'm 87 years old. I live on my own. I don't have a family, and I have been living for 70 years in that house. A vulture fund bought it at the same price I would have been able to buy it. And in 2021, they took me to court because I have an old lifelong rental contract. They tried to evict me on October 2025, and they stopped it. Now they will try to evict me on June 3rd. This government must understand people have the right to have a home, and they cannot evict people so vulture funds become rich without working.
0: That was Mari Carmen speaking in May. She died on Wednesday. We thank Maria Carrion, independent journalist, joining us from Spain. And we will continue to cover this issue tomorrow on Democracy Now! Today, later tonight, there is a major march planned from the main plaza where the encampments have been set up to the apartment building where Mari Carmen lived for over 70 years and was taken out by stretcher in her eviction, dying in the hospital on Wednesday. Coming up, the AI doc, or How I Became an Apocaloptimist. Stay with us.

0: Patti Smith and Michael Stipe singing Patti's iconic People Have the Power at Democracy Now's anniversary. This is Democracy Now!, democracynow.org, The War and Peace Report. I'm Amy Goodman with Nermeen Sheikh.
1: We turn now to the AI doc, or How I Became an Apocalypse Optimist. That's the title of a recent documentary by the Oscar-winning filmmaker Daniel Roher. He made the film as he was about to become a father. The film looks in part on how AI could affect his child's life and humanity's future. The film includes interviews with leading AI CEOs, AI researchers, as well as critics. This is the film's trailer.
2: Your fear of AI is the collapse of humanity.
3: Well, not the collapse, the abrupt extermination. There's a difference.
2: So I started making this movie because my wife is 6 months pregnant. Is now a terrible time to have a kid.
4: I mean, let's be honest. I know people who work on AI risk who don't expect their children to make it to high school.
5: How does AI understand pretty much everything?
6: It's surprisingly straightforward.
7: Intelligence is about recognizing patterns.
8: Patterns.
9: Patterns.
8: Patterns.
10: If you have learned those patterns, you can generate new information.
11: AI is moving so fast.
12: It's being deployed prematurely. There's so much potential for things to go wrong.
13: Why can't we just stop?
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17: Whoever wins is essentially the controller of humankind.
18: We need to take a threat from AI as seriously as global nuclear war.
2: It feels like I have to find these CEOs and get them in the movie.
3: Great.
2: I want to ask you to promise me that this is going to go well.
3: That is impossible.
2: Okay.
3: Am I hopeful? Yes. Am I confident that it'll go right? Absolutely not.
19: AI is the thing that can solve climate change.
20: We could cure most diseases.
21: What if it's expanding what is humanly possible?
22: This is the most extraordinary time ever. The only time more exciting than today is tomorrow.
23: I already love you.
22: Okay.
3: I think if this technology goes wrong, it can go quite wrong.
22: By using AI, we're about to move off of the Earth into the cosmos.
24: If we can be the most mature version of ourselves, there might be a way through this.
3: This is the last mistake we'll ever get to make.
0: The trailer to the new film, The AI Doc, or How I Became an Apocalypse Optimist. We're joined now by two guests. Daniel Roher is the film's co-director. He won an Academy Award for his film Navalny. We're also joined by Tristan Harris, who's featured in the film, co-founder of the Center for Humane Technology, previously a Google design ethicist. Daniel Roher, let's begin with you. This is your film. Explain exactly what an apocalypse optimist is, what inspired you to make this film, and how you feel after going on this journey.
2: Well, Amy, first and foremost, thank you so much for having me on the program. What's an apocalypse optimist? I think an apocalypse optimist is a worldview. An apocalypse optimist is someone who refuses to see this current moment in history as a choice between a doom or utopia, a promise or peril. It's asking people to hold the promise and the peril in the same hand, at the same time, to see the nuance and the magnitude of what we're navigating. It's a cautious optimism. It's saying what we're looking at, what this could be, what AI could be for all of us, is really amazing, and we could have a wonderful future of abundance where all sorts of terrific things are manifested. But that is not the default path, and you cannot separate the amazing things from the really, really scary things. And that's really what the film's about. For me personally, after making the film, it's been a really interesting experience, Amy, releasing the film and then living through the next 6 months, 7 months of development of the technology. And so many of the things that were in the movie just sort of pontificated and theorized that were hypothetical, I've been seeing them come true right after the other. Tristan, who's here with me today, you know, I took notes 3 years ago about things he said could happen that sounded really scary to me 3 years ago. And I'm kind of watching the world around me, and I'm seeing a lot of those things come true. And I'm sort of thinking about the film in a different way, because the film is framed through the perspectives of the optimists and the pessimists, you know, people who think that this is an amazing technology and who think it's amazing, but we need to be very, very careful about it. And so far, from what I can tell, the people who are advocating for caution are the ones who have been getting things right, and that's really scary.
1: And Tristan Harris, of course, you feature very prominently in this film. Could you explain to us, you know, what Daniel just said, namely that it's not possible to separate the perils of this technology from its promises? And in the film, indeed, you say yourself what Daniel said, namely that by the time the film comes out, what's being discussed in the film as it was being shot will seem, as you put it in the film, clumsy because of the rapid advances since.
4: Yeah, absolutely. So the problem with AI is that the same AI that knows biology so well that it could invent a new medicine or a new cancer drug can't be separated from the AI that knows how to make new pathogens. The same AI that lets your 12-year-old do vibe coding because it knows programming so well that they can just say something and then boom, they get this incredible video game that they created out of nothing. That AI that knows coding so well can't be separated from the AI that knows how to do cyber hacking. I believe just yesterday, South Korean banks were attempted to be hacked. And since the film has come out, we have seen, as Daniel said, evidence rolling so far in only one direction. We hypothesize about AI used in war because the race is for who can pull the trigger faster. Well, did you know that just in the last month, AI almost started a war based on a fabricated or AI-generated intelligence report? The U.S. military swung into action to actually try to intercept a vessel that they thought was carrying, it was a Chinese vessel, they thought was carrying material on it. We hypothesized that AI was going to do more rogue behaviors, not just blackmailing people. And since then, the Hugging Face incident has happened, where an AI went rogue, a whole swarm of AIs, and hacked Hugging Face. And in the third chapter of the story, most people don't know this, the AI turned around after Hugging Face, and it hacked OpenAI, meaning that the rogue AI swarm hacked the AI company that made it. Ajaya Kotra, who is the lead author on that report, said in her blog post about it that this was 50% of the way to a full AI takeover, because if the AIs had actually been even more successful, they already were succeeding at taking over the monitoring infrastructure at OpenAI. That's like if I can take over the security cameras and put in a different feed. They took over the evaluation infrastructure. And so the evidence is crystal clear. Everything that people who've been warning about this technology have been saying for the last many years that we all predicted, it's all happening. And I'm in Reykjavik right now, in Iceland, actually, because the film is about to be screened to the entire population on television, both tonight and tomorrow night. And it's actually for the upcoming 40th anniversary of when President Reagan and President Gorbachev met in Reykjavik in Iceland in 1986 to negotiate the nuclear arms control talks, when everyone thought, you're a dreamer, that's impossible, that'll never happen. But faced with the brink of annihilation with nuclear weapons, two leaders came together and successfully negotiated. Actually, the first meeting wasn't successful, but it led to and opened the door to the necessary coordination. And we have to make that happen again right now.
1: Well, I want to turn to a clip from the documentary film, The AI Doc. This clip begins with you, Tristan.
8: When you can simulate a human mind that is doing human cognition and can do reasoning, that is a new sort of tier of AI that we have to distinguish from previous AI.
9: When that happens, by the way, that's when you would hire one of those AGIs instead of a person.
23: Most jobs in our economy, it can do.
25: It can work 24 hours a day, never gets tired, never gets bored.
26: They don't need to sleep, they don't need breaks, they're like not gonna join a union.
23: Won't complain, won't whistleblow.
26: More than 100 times cheaper than humans working at minimum wage.
23: Not only will they be doing everything, but they'll be doing it faster.
27: The same intelligence that powers that can also look at the patterns and movements and articulating muscles and, you know, robotics. And so it's not just gonna automate desk jobs, that's just the beginning. It will automate all physical labor.
26: There's no way humans are going to compete with them.
1: So, Tristan, if you could elaborate on this and also respond to what people in these tech companies say, namely that there will be so many jobs created as a result of this AI revolution.
4: So here's the thing. If I'm a law firm and I have a bunch of work to do, is it my incentive to hire an expensive paralegal and pay them? Or should I just hire GPT-6, which will work, as they said in the film, for less than minimum wage, will never file a lawsuit if I fire them, will never get sick, never has kids that are complaining, is completely reliable? No, I'm going to hire the AI. And so while there's been a short uptick in jobs, that job loss has not happened immediately, that's like saying when the Model T was introduced, imagine a bunch of horses saying, well, there's more horses being used today than ever before. Well, that's just at a moment right before this new automation of all this labor is happening. And the evidence continues to pile up that AI is doing things that humans could never do. So just, I think yesterday, OpenAI announced that their GPT-6 model had solved, I think it was like hundreds of the frontier math problems that had never been solved. So mathematicians are now basically being out of a job. It's generating proofs that are so complex that even the mathematicians, it would take years for them to actually evaluate all of the insights. And that's why people are so excited about the technology. But even, for example, in this Hugging Face incident, where you had this swarm of AIs hack Hugging Face in such an elaborate way that it generated 50 petabytes of data, which would take 66 million years for a human to go through and try to understand what this rogue swarm did. So in other words, we're generating more complexity in the world than we as humans know how to even oversight. So how do you do oversight of a technology that is more intelligent than you, reasoning in more complex ways and generating more things that we don't understand that would take us millions of years to even understand? OpenAI is currently spending, I think, $500,000, I think it's per day, to basically analyze what happened in both the Hugging Face incident and it hacking all these different governments. And even the people building this technology, 1,300 employees, have now signed a letter saying, please help us slow down. We do not know how to do this safely. If 1,300 employees of Lockheed Martin, the defense contractor, signed a letter saying, we don't know how to build nuclear weapons more powerful than the current ones without it going critical, would you listen to them?
0: I want to play another clip from the documentary, The AI Doc, directed by Daniel Rohr. He made the film as he was about to become a father of his first son.
5: Do you think now is a good time to have a kid? Do you want to have kids one day? Is that something that you're into or not really?
6: I confess, I think that's like, boy, let's get through this critical period.
5: Do you have any kids?
7: I do not.
5: Is that something you want to do? Have children, have a family?
7: In some other world than this world, sure, I would have kids.
5: Would you want to start a family? Would you want to have kids? Is that something you're thinking about?
0: So that's a clip from the AI Doc, or How I Became an Apocaloptimist. And Daniel Rohr, you're asking that question. That's your journey throughout this film. Right before you came on, well, we know you had your first baby. Now you've had a second. Maybe that's an answer to the question. But if you can talk about what you took away from this film, what still scares you most— And do you think what? An international treaty needs to be signed?
2: What did I take away from this film? I'm scared. I'm really scared. And I'm struggling in my own life to sort of compartmentalize what I learned, what I know, what I understand, what I see happening around me. In the context of now being a father to two young boys, that's really scary for me. And I have I'm still, Amy, coping with the trying to come up with the coping mechanisms to not go crazy, because sometimes I feel like the anxiety is overwhelming. And then sometimes I have good days where I don't think about AI. But it is so ever present around us, and it's taking over, you know, our human systems, and it's impossible to avoid. And, you know, in order to steer this thing in a direction that is more safe and responsible for my kids, for all of our kids, for our collective future, there's a whole host of basic interventions that could happen that won't stifle innovation, as so many critics point to, that are just common sense sort of safeguards that could be implemented. It doesn't seem controversial to me to get all the powerful big nations together and you know, pledge that they won't use AI to create bioweapons, or they won't use AI in the command, control, and launch facilities infrastructure of nuclear weapons.

0: The two superpowers, that is the U.S. and China, need to come together to prevent a third superpower of uncontrollable AI. So if you could just explain, you know, what would a controllable AI look like? Who would be responsible for implementation? Do we rely on AI companies to self-regulate? How could governments around the world come to, as Amy asked about a treaty of for international cooperation, what would that entail?
1: Yeah. Well, first, don't lose hope. Clarity is agency, right? The second that we see the evidence, this Hugging Face incident, these rogue AI swarms that we see more and more evidence every day, we should see it as a gift because we got lucky. We're seeing this risk of uncontrollable AI swarms, not as a hypothetical scenario, but as a real scenario. If I'm the head of the Chinese Communist Party's military, when I hear that AIs are going rogue and hacking cryptocurrency or hacking into systems, do I feel like excited about that? Or do I feel calm about that? No, I feel terrified as a mammal, as a human being. If I'm the head of the US Joint Chiefs of Staff, do you think I feel confident like everything's gonna be fine? No, that's terrifying as a human being. So the logic of this arms race, right? What Daniel did so brilliantly in the movie is articulate the arms race behind this race. And the race changes as soon as the fear of all of us losing becomes bigger than the fear of me losing to you. And the uncontrollable behavior is the evidence of that. And there's a large precedent for us doing this in the past. So for example, we can coordinate on safety even while we're competing. So for example, in the 1960s, India and Pakistan were in a shooting war. They're actually in active conflict and competition with each other. And they still signed the Indus Water Treaty to protect the existential safety of their shared water supply. On the International Space Station, you have astronauts from the US and Russia who may be down on planet Earth are in a conflict, but up there when you're in one safe container that you need to be safe, you can collaborate on existential safety. And so what I think is that as soon as this, what the press and the media need to do and what everyone can do is to help the rest of the world understand why AI is uncontrollable. And you can have uncontrollable AI that's not too powerful, and that's okay. But once it gets so powerful that it's breaking out of sandboxes, it's happening with all the companies and no one knows how to stop it, that's the stopping point. And again, just to repeat, 1,300 employees of the companies are saying we need to slow down. The CEO of Microsoft AI said we should not create something that we cannot control. Peggy Noonan at the Wall Street Journal says that we need to pause. You know, Steve Bannon and Bernie Sanders, I was on stage with them, not with them, but right after them at the Pro-Human Assembly just 2 weeks ago, where they're saying we need to pause. So when in history do you have the Bernie to Bannon coalition or the B2B coalition and all of these people from across the spectrum, including their own employees, saying this is the red line? You know, and China originally responded to the U.S. Talking about global warming, thinking that it was a hoax, that it was something meant to slow down Chinese economic growth, until they got their own scientific clarity about the nature of that problem, and that they became the leaders in the Green Revolution. So I think we're at that point in the story where once we can see that this is not a hoax, that this is, these are all incredibly real and vivid and urgent harms, the two countries have to come together and they can start by doing things in their own domestic countries. And we can do this. And in Reykjavik, again, when President Reagan and Gorbachev met, they didn't have all the answers about how would they verify an international agreement. But the point was that they committed to taking steps to make that possible, even despite the fact they didn't see how immediately. But we have to make those steps right now, not a month from now, not 2 months from now, today.
0: And could you explain, Tristan, you know, where do things stand at the moment? Was what happened in the Hugging Face incident a clear sign of the fact that these bots are actually teaching themselves? Is this recursive self-improvement? And if so, what is your sense of how far away we are from AGI, from artificial general intelligence?
2: And explain what that term means.
1: Sure. Yeah. There's a distinction here. Let's just talk about recursive self-improvement. So what is that? That's when essentially, you know, right now, if you go to OpenAI, it's a big building in San Francisco, you go into it, there's thousands of engineers, they type on keyboards every day, and they use AI to try to build the next version. So GPT-6 that builds, they build GPT-7. But right now, that's because the humans are doing that work. Recursive self-improvement is when GPT-6 can go invent new research ideas. They can run new experiments.

0: AIs, basically the swarm of AIs, do all the research. And then soon what you have is an AI that's actually building its own successor without human oversight in a loop. And that just goes like this, and you get this exponential growth. And it's important to note that the companies are in a race to recursive self-improvement. That's really been the race the whole time. 3 years ago, we knew this. But if I was just at a conference in San Francisco over the weekend with the leading people from the labs, including like the chief scientists, and what's crystal clear is that they don't have a plan for how this can go well at the current speed. They don't have a plan. And they're asking clearly, all the CEOs, I know people are skeptical of the CEOs, you're right to be skeptical of them. But when you have all of the employees and the chief scientists saying, please help us slow down, that is a red line. It is not in the interest of anyone to do recursive self-improvement before we know how to do it safely. And I think they will get to that point as soon as 6 months from now. So we have a very short timeline. We can do this, but we need the companies, for example, to be able to verify that all the compute in those data centers, instead of going to training new models, is going to instead to applications. We would have 10 years of economic prosperity and scientific advancement from just what we have right now. So this is possible, but we have to act in this moment.
1: So, Tristan, before we end, we just have a minute. Could you explain what the significance was of AlphaFold, specifically for medicine, apparently the most important scientific achievement or among them of AI?
0: Yeah, well, AlphaFold was created by Google DeepMind, and it's an example, by the way, of controllable AI. So it's a form of AI that's discovering new proteins and how proteins fold. But it's different. It's not the rogue, it's not an AI agent that can do hacking and starts to go rogue and starts to know when it's being tested and change what it's doing. It's a different kind of AI. So AlphaFold is a perfect example of we could accelerate more scientific controllable forms of AI that advance science, that advance medicine. We can even, advance self-driving cars, right? There's lots of AI that we can build and advance that, by the way, because of the current AI arms race, that all the money is getting sucked away from those narrow AI applications and getting pushed into this general recursive self-improvement direction. And so that's actually the current race has been slowing down a lot of things that would actually be beneficial to society right now. And by the way, China's approach to AI has been more of these narrow approaches. They're also building general intelligence, but they're more concerned about applications to benefit, education, healthcare, robotics. And they're focusing on those narrow applications rather than building this kind of God in a box that goes rogue and is uncontrollable.
2: Tristan Harris, I want to thank you so much for being with us, co-founder of the Center for Humane Technology, previously a Google design ethicist, and Daniel Rohr, co-director of The AI Doc, or How I Became an Apocaloptimist. It's streaming on Netflix, and Tristan is in Iceland because it'll be on TV tonight and tomorrow night for the entire nation to see. Coming up this week marks 25 years since the U.S. invaded Afghanistan. Back in 20 seconds.

0: Fascists in Our Midst by Montreal musician Paul Carnello. This is Democracy Now!, democracynow.org. I'm Amy Goodman with Nermeen Sheh.
1: This week marks 25 years since the U.S.-led invasion of Afghanistan, the beginning of what would become the longest war in U.S. history. Less than a month after the September 11th World Trade Center attacks, the United States launched airstrikes against Afghanistan. The Taliban government was ousted within months, but the U.S.-led war and occupation would continue for nearly two decades, during which more than 100,000 Afghan civilians were killed, according to the U.N. More than 2,300 U.S. service members died. The U.S. spent trillions of dollars on the war and efforts to build an Afghan government and military that ultimately collapsed with stunning speed in August 2021. Today, Afghanistan is facing a deepening humanitarian crisis. Women and girls have been shut out of higher education and face sweeping restrictions on their work, movement, and participation in public life.
0: Our next guest, Austrian-Afghan journalist Imran Froz, is just back from a month reporting in Afghanistan. His new piece for Truthout is headlined, "The War on Afghanistan was launched 25 years ago. It still hasn't ended." He's joining us from Stuttgart, Germany. Imran, welcome back to Democracy Now! Why don't you lay out what you found as you've just returned from Afghanistan? The U.S. bombed Afghanistan when the Taliban were in power, and the Taliban are back a quarter of a century later.
2: Hi, thanks for having me. So, yes, I spent almost a whole month in Afghanistan. And the thing is that, as I wrote in this piece, I believe the war on terror is not over, especially because since the U.S. withdrawal, a lot of airstrikes are still taking place, especially in the last weeks and months. And all these airstrikes are being conducted by the Pakistani military regime, which kind of took over America's role and is now using the same war on terror arguments that we heard for 20 years again to hit Afghan civilians. And the recent strike just took place a few days ago in the south of the country, close to the Pakistani border. And again, most of the victims were civilians, especially children.
1: So, Imran, if you could say, you know, a lot of people were surprised by the fact that the Taliban came back to power so quickly. Who was supporting the Taliban in all those years?
2: I mean, during the 20 years of America's longest war in Afghanistan, we could clearly see that failure was coming. The Afghan regime in Kabul, the pro-Western Afghan regime in Kabul, was highly corrupt and was engaging in a war that seemed to be endless because too many people were profiting from it. And this war actually made a lot of people angry and, you know, left them frustrating. And a lot of these people actually, especially in Afghanistan rural sites, started to support the Taliban again. But I also want to highlight that a lot of the places that I visited during the last weeks, for example, Bagram Air Base, close to Kabul, were in fact breeding grounds for America's enemies, because you had this huge prison complex in the middle of the country, which became kind of a little America. You had torture prisons next to Burger King and KFC and Starbucks, and a lot of young men who vanished there and who never came out, or a lot of people, including Taliban fighters, who were brought there and in fact became even more radicalized through the things that happened there.
0: In fact, you wrote this piece just out, headlined, "Why Bagram Air Base Remains a Target 5 Years After U.S. Exited Afghanistan." If you can talk about what's happened to women and girls there now.
2: The situation of women and girls is pretty bad in Afghanistan. I mean, it's, as already mentioned, they have no access to higher education. Also, there is a lot of a lot of problems when it comes to letting them work, allowing them work. And you could clearly see that girls and women in Afghanistan are facing these repressions, and that actually, unfortunately, the Taliban themselves declared war against them. That's what at least a lot of Afghan girls and women are going to tell you. And you see that also a lot of people, for that reason, still try to leave the country. Afghanistan is still producing a lot of refugees, tens of thousands of people who want to leave the country. And especially in the cities, when you talk to people, including my own relatives and friends, they say, okay, what should we do here? Especially when it comes to the future of our daughters, there is no future here. So we are forced to leave, even if we don't want to do that. And this is unfortunately the harsh reality that everyone knows about, including a lot of Taliban officials. And if you talk to them, you will also hear different things. For example, there is kind of a discrepancy between the Taliban leadership in Kabul and the one in Kandahar, which is making the laws. And it seems that, especially in my case, like the things that I experienced, is that a lot of Taliban themselves do not really support these repressions, but they are forced to do it because there is a strict hierarchy, and they fear that they're going to be split if they start to fight about this.
0: Imran Feroz, I want to thank you so much for being with us. Austrian Afghan journalist, author of Graveyard Empire, Four Decades of Wars and Intervention in Afghanistan. That does it for today's show. Steal the Story, Please. The documentary about Democracy Now! Will be viewable online for the first time in an exclusive special event starting Tuesday, October 13th at 8 p.m. Eastern Time. If you live in the United States and Canada, you can watch the film in your own home and be part of the post-screening Q&A, question and answer, with me and the filmmakers, the Oscar-nominated filmmakers Carl Diehl and Tia Lesson. The conversation will be moderated by the Pulitzer Prize-winning journalist Maria Hinojosa. To find out more, you can go to stealthisstory.org. You can join us and help support the impact of this film that celebrates the importance of independent media. I'll also be at Fort Collins and in Boulder at University of Colorado the 26th and 27th of October. I'm Amy Goodman with Nermeen Sheikh for Democracy Now!

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Thanks again for listening, and

Angélique Kidjo, born under punches. One of the covers from her album Remain in the Light, covers of Talking Heads. And this is WFER LP South Royalton, African Music, In My Bones, with Rebecca Began. With thanks to our members and our sponsors, Daniel Leibowitz, Upper Pass Beer Company, Crossroads Bar and Grill, Hoyt's Healing Hands for Acupressure and Massage, Dave Mascavita, the Vermont Law and Graduate School, and the South Royalton Market. And that's just some. I'm going to start with a little bit of personal history. I don't do this much. When I was growing up in the Lowveld, it was under apartheid. I went to school with Afrikaner farm kids. I was fluent in Afrikaans. Once a month, we were assembled on the rec field to learn voortrekker, folk dances. We were all barefoot. We all went to school barefoot. It was a climate thing. Why did one tune stay with me all this time? Years later, I understood it came from Imbira. The Afrikaners had been around long enough to absorb the soundscape of the indigenous music. So did I. Here is the motif in this next ancient Imbira prayer for rain by Forward Kwenda. Da-da-da-da, da-da-da-da.

Next, we'll have Madosini with Utando Lufelile, which means it's a song about breaking up. And then Sibusila Ntaba Emuzo Winnie from the heavens.

galera. Já, já, já, já.

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Hey, it's all volunteer. DJs coming up with thoughtfully crafted playlists. We also have informational shows. Next, we'll go to Guinea. Starting off with Infali Kuyate and his song Denko, which means the children, and it's Balafone featuring, main feature. Then we'll hear Miriam Makeba. When she was in exile in Liberia, she worked with Ghanaian percussionist Papa Kuyate, who was part of her band for 30 years, doing Moluyame, Family Respect, and the lyrics were composed by her daughter. So this is 80s, maybe, long before she returned to South Africa. And we'll wrap it up with Les Amazons de Guinée, Samba.

All women, musicians and singers. Next up, Umu Sangare with Kamelemba. Watch out for the smooth talker.

So we'll wrap it up with some Ethiopian sound. First off, we've had this one before, but it's great. Akale Wube with Jawa, Jawa Swing. And then Mulatu Astate the Great, Ibulala, based on a war dance, war chant.

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And we got off to a late Renaissance start this afternoon. We are celebrating the birthday today, born on this date, the composer, the late Baroque composer, Heinrich Schütz. And so we heard an instrumental work, actually the instrumental work called was a work by the composer Johann Hermann Schein, but it's on a collection of the sacred choral music of Schütz. But this was called the Chorallarium, also known as the Canzone for five, and followed by I guess you would call it a motet for solo voice. Erbarm dich mein, o Herr Gott. That is by Heinrich Schütz. The Resicar consort. The soloist is Yetzabel Arias, and the conductor is Philippe Pierlot. Before we go any further, please let me acknowledge the generous underwriters for Concert Music Safari. All right, oh, they've done some revisions here. So I'd like to thank very much the underwriters for Concert Music Safari, and so thank you to Outpatch and Seven Stars Arts Center. Thank you to the Vermont Law and Graduate School. Thanks to the South Royalton Market and Daniel Leibovitz, and also thank you to the Upper Pass Beer Company.

Sorry for the delay. So I have brought some materials along and trying to find the exact, make sure I'm playing the right piece, because this is a two CD set. The piano music of Franz Liszt. And the notes say the sincerity of Liszt's religious convictions has always been questioned, usually by those who doubt the sincerity of his music. For many, Liszt's Catholicism sits uneasily with his image as a man of the world, a man for whom sensual pleasure, drinking, smoking, enjoying the attention lavished upon him by his adoring public, not least his many female admirers, was seemingly at the core of his being. Yet, to characterize even the young Liszt as a womanizing socialite, a man of dubious morals and ulterior motives, would be so to misrepresent and misunderstand him. Two sides to every coin, I guess. But he was at this time a superstar out there. If you can imagine, in the mid-20th century, Elvis Presley or the Beatles or a guy like Elton John. Loved and adored, and but Franz Liszt was also a deeply religious and, we'll just use the term spiritual person. And so this is from a collection of large collection for piano. The French title is Harmonies Poétiques et Religieuses. So the contemplations for piano on various religious and spiritual topics. So we're going to hear the hymn De l'Enfant en son réveil, with the pianist Stephen Osborne, the piano music of Franz Liszt.

The music of Franz Liszt from his Harmonies Poétiques et Religieuses. We heard the hymn to the infant son revealed, and also we heard Miserere Depre Palestrina. I guess it was a meditation from a work by Palestrina called Miserere. The pianist is Stephen Osborne. Let's turn now to the late 19th century. We're hearing the music of Wilhelm Stanheimer, and it's an overture called Excelsior, the Excelsior Symphonic Overture. This is performed by the Gothenburg Symphony Orchestra under the direction of Nemi Järvi.

the music, the music of the Swedish composer Wilhelm Stenhammar. We heard the symphonic overture subtitled Excelsior, performed by the Gothenburg Philharmonic Orchestra under the direction of Nemi Järvi.

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and his primary output was organ music. He was born practically blind and learned early on from other blind people, had a somewhat successful revolutionary type surgery on his eyes, and retained a little bit of vision. And he would be what we would refer to as the neo-romantic type of composer. Certainly lots of stuff was happening in his lifetime, music that was progressing very rapidly from Richard Strauss and Wagner to the Impressionists, Debussy and Ravel and Stravinsky. He remained true to a more, expansive harmonic language, we'll just say. And he had his list of students is very impressive. The folks he taught while at, I think it might be the Paris Conservatory. Anyway, he taught Nadia Boulanger and Maurice Durufle, two powerhouses in the 20th century music making. He wrote six symphonies for organ, and they are very expansive. Sometimes they can take up to 40 minutes. So we're going to hear a portion of his fourth symphony, Opus 32. Yes, here we go. So we'll be hearing the first portion, the first three movements, Prelude, Allegro, and Minuet. The organist is the French organist Marie-Claire Alain. Please enjoy portions of the Symphony No. 4 for organ by Louis Vierne.

The music of Louis Vierne, the symphony, portions of the symphony for organ, Opus 32 in G minor. We heard the organist, Marie-Claire Alain, or Alain. 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
1: Turning back to the music of our birthday celebrant, Heinrich Schütz, born on this date in 1585 in Saxony, now known as Germany, and was considered as the greatest German composer before Johann Sebastian Bach. He initially began his studies in the field of law, but then he went to Venice to study, where for 3 years he studied music, and his chief teacher there was none other than Giovanni Gabrieli. So he has a fine pedigree. He wrote primarily sacred music, music for the church, but lots of instrumental music as well. But we are going to now hear from the sacred portion. We're going to hear his psalm, setting of psalm number 121. And there is a host of performers here. The Dresden Chamber Choir. And I think they use a boy choir in this, but I could be mistaken. But the forces are under the direction of Ernst Ludwig Hammer. The Psalm of David, Opus 2. The composer is Heinrich Schütz, and it's a setting of the Psalm 121 by Heinrich Schütz.

That was the music of Camille Saint-Saëns, a movement from his string quartet Opus 153, performed by the Miami String Quartet. And before that, we heard the music of Heinrich Schütz, Psalms of David, Opus 2, a setting of the Psalm number 121, with Ernst Ludwig Hammer conducting the Dresden Chamber Orchestra and Choir. Thanks once again to our underwriters of the Concert Music Safari. We appreciate the support, the continued support and enthusiasm of our underwriters. So thank you to folks at Outpatch and Seven Stars Arts Center. Thank you to Vermont Law and Graduate School. Thanks to the South Railton Market and also Daniel Leibovitz. And of course, the Upper Pass Beer Company. 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Taking us out for the final half hour or so. The music of Antonín Dvořák and his Serenade in D Minor, Opus 44. It's a serenade for wind ensemble, but he has also added a cello and double bass for a little bit of bottom support. And this comes about halfway in his career, probably written in his early 40s, before he had written his New World Symphony. I don't believe he was in the States when he wrote this. But it's a wonderful contemplative music for a beautiful, pretty sunny fall day. We're hearing the London Symphony Orchestra wind players of the London Symphony Orchestra, plus a cello and a bass, under the direction of István Kertész.

your woman, Whitetown, opening up today's episode of my so-called radio show. 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There you go. Now you have no excuses. 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And you can also click on the replay tab and catch up on all of your favorite local shows if you can't listen live. It's all good. But, you know, we do love appointment listening here at Royalton Community Radio. We opened up today's show with Cannonball by The Breeders. Got a really fun playlist for you guys today. A lot of 90s angst, a lot of poppy, I can't even explain it. I'm in my feels, as you know. So sit back and enjoy the show.

love you so much, I settled for less. Thank you for those lyrics. You know, it's because I'm listening to songs like this that the algorithm literally created a playlist for me called Avoidant Situationship. I wish I was joking. So that song is by Leve, and apologies, I have been pronouncing her name horribly wrong the entire time. So I finally looked it up and it's Leve, and even that is not the best pronunciation, but it's the English pronunciation. She is Icelandic, so just beautiful voice. Speaking of something else that I messed up, last week I said that the Duffy song Warwick Avenue was from the 90s. It was actually released in 2008. So, all right, now we're all good. Mommy apologized for her mistakes. Okay, before that, a classic 90s song, Rose Parade by Elliott Smith. He definitely has one of those 90s voices that just like unlocks a little core memory inside my brain. And then before that, Modern Love, David Bowie. That's from the 80s, but I had to pull it out and went with the theme. Super Drag sucked out, and we opened up that nice long angsty set with Pop, See You at Your Funeral. If you're just tuning in, this is DJ Momcore. I am here for you every week, Thursdays at 4 p.m., my so-called radio show, and we're going to jump back into the next set.

Sid Taylor, After the Fact, Earth Girl with Lovesick Lobotomy, Ain't It Such a Bitch, Baby Nova. All three of those songs I actually got off of the Avoidance Situationship playlist that the algorithm made for me. So full disclosure there. Pretty ironic that AI knows more about my relationships than I do. So thanks for that, robots. Kiss, Claire Rosencrantz. And we opened up that wonderful set with Female of the Species by Space. Classic 90s

all volunteer, non-commercial, non-profit radio station here in South Royalton, Vermont. You know, I was at the Sheep and Wool Festival. We all were, actually, this past weekend. It was so much fun. I think almost all of New England was there on Saturday, actually. It was great. We park cars every year for that event to raise money for the radio station. And we also have our mobile stage there with some live music. And I got to jump on and play like a 45-minute DJ set. And it was so much fun. And I definitely saw a lot of fans in the audience and maybe new fans. So if you're tuning in for the first time, thanks for listening. We couldn't do what we do here at Royalton Community Radio if it wasn't for the kindness and generosity of our amazing underwriters. And some of the underwriters that support my so-called radio show are Outpatch, South Royalton Market, Bale, Vermont Law and Graduate School, Dave Mascavita, and the Stratford Organic Creamery. So thank you so much for tuning in today. We've got about 15 more minutes, and I'm just going to send you out with the music today, babies. We're going to hear from Dashboard Confessional, Porno for Pyros. I'm going to do a complete 180 on you with some Charlie Crockett, and then we're going to take it out with some Blues Traveler. So I will see you next week. Drive safe and text me when you get home. Bye.

pledge of allegiance to the flag as a pledge to the ideas of our forefathers, the men who fought and died in the building of this great nation. It's a pledge to fulfill the duties and obligations as citizens of the United States and to uphold the principles of the Constitution. And last but not least, it's a pledge to maintain the four great freedoms cherished by all Americans: the freedom of speech, the freedom of religion, the freedom from want, and the freedom from

That was The Volunteers with Paris Spivey and Kirk Kadish doing The Pledge of Allegiance. Before that, the Star Spangled Banner from the National Hymn Group. Alrighty, and that's the way we start things off right here tonight on Handy and Me, right here on WFVRLP in South Royalton, Vermont. And we're going to be starting off thanking underwriters for our show. And I'm going to be thanking the historic Stratford Townhouse. And it is now booking weddings and private events for the 2027 season. The venue also hosts community events, bi-weekly Tuesday night concerts on the Common featuring local artists. And you can find booking info and a calendar of events. Contact Town Clerk at Stratford VD. Alrighty, how about the Tumberchill Farm? And that's a small-scale, diversified vegetable farm that's been providing our community with locally grown produce for over 30 years. 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We got ScanVT, a local source of digitizing family memories and preserving important business documents. 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We have Statesboro Blues here, Taj Mahal. I think this is one of his first albums. And they have Jesse. Still playing the slide guitar. Jesse Ed, and I'll get his last name eventually. And following that, Phoenix Rising, Caleb Graham. And I think, we got six pack of beer and a pack of cigarettes, followed by Take This Job and Shove It. And both those songs have the same theme. So I think we'll just go right to Statesboro Blues right now.

That was Taj, and that was Jesse Ed Davis playing that slide guitar. Coming up, Caleb Graham, Phoenix Rising. And after this, how about Royalton Memorial Library? And you can check out its calendar of events as well as other services it offers. Go to royaltonlibrary.org. The Yes We Can Collective. 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

Now with Johnny Paycheck, take this job and shove it. Eric Koskinen, six-pack of beer and a pack of cigarettes, and you can love me, but we're going to be broke forever. That's pretty much his message from that one. Coming up, the Wright Brothers with When the Wheels Come Off, and Stephen Wilson Jr. with Stand By Me. Real pretty intense one. 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

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So don't trouble trouble till trouble troubles you. 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

That was a father-daughter gig at John Hyatt with Long Time Coming and his daughter Lily Hyatt under the Milky Way. And then we go back, Mark LeGrand with Sarah Monroe doing The Road Home Is Long. And then Mark LeGrand all by himself, Don't Trouble Trouble. And Aaron Rowe before that, Drawing the Line. Let's see what's coming up. Colorado with Stephen Stills. The two tracks doing Beautiful. And Late Night Blues Sold My Soul. And if you want to go out, how about tomorrow night on a Friday night, 5:30 to 6:30, you can see Jennings and McComber at the Public House in Queechy. And that is on Woodstock Road in Queechy, Vermont. And I'm going to play it. Let's see. Well, I think I'll do the Underwriters and thank them. I'm going to thank Tunbridge Hill Farm for supporting Free Vermont Radio right here on WFVRLP in South Royalton, Vermont. Also going to thank ScanVT, the Royalton Memorial Library, and the Yes We Can Collaborative, and the historic Stratford Townhouse. 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

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Thanks again for listening, and I'll see you next time.

this live CD and everything. And we just want to get nice and loose with

0: That was two from the California Honey Drops, two very different sounding songs. Don't Let the Green Grass Fool You, and that was live from somewhere. Before that, same band, 365 Flavors, Pray for Peace, North Mississippi All-Stars, The Cactus Blossoms with Hey Baby, and the Late Night Blues with Sold My Soul. Coming up, we got Chuck Prophet with Willie Mays is up at bat. And Betty Sue traveling throughout Europe right now with Mr. McCarthy. What do you want from me now? Alrighty. So, both Thayer and Krishna Guthrie doing their every second Friday gig at Babes. Babe's Bar in Main Street, downtown Bethel, Vermont. And that is tomorrow, 7:30 to 9:30. Again, it goes every second Friday of the month. And what now? I think we'll continue after this message.
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I'd like to thank Tunbridge Hill Farm for supporting Free Vermont Radio right here on WFVRLP in South Royalton. Also like to thank ScanVT, the Royalton Memorial Library, the Yes We Can Collective, and the historic Stratford Townhouse. And thank you for tuning in.

Good evening, and welcome to Fourth Branch Jazz. I am Boomer sitting in tonight. Brought a lot of vinyl with me, and I'm going to be spinning it for you as the night goes on. I'm kind of excited about this night. I don't get to play jazz a lot, so... And I'm going to stretch this. I mean, you know, you talk jazz. Jazz is like... It's a wide range of music. It's people interpret jazz in different ways, and so there's different styles, and we're going to explore a bunch of them tonight. But before we do, I'd just like to remind you that you are listening to WFVRLP, that is 96.5 on your FM dial, streaming over those interwebs throughout the universe at WFVR.org. So, I'd also like to thank... our sponsors and underwriters. 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You can become an underwriter or a sponsor, just like Tom Wells and Robin Reynolds. We just read their names. We can read your name, too. So, if you like what you hear, help us out. Keep us on the air. Okay, my friends. So this is what we're listening to right now is the 11th house. Level 1 is the band. And this is called Sweet. Enjoy.

0: All right. There it is. The first set down, and I'm going to run down what you heard that set. Nice long set. Going to let Julie and Brian play in the background. Well, I'll tell you what you heard. We started out with a band called The 11th House. It was off of Arista Records, 1975, with a song called Sweet, Part 1 and 2. And then from John Klemmer, off of his Waterfalls album, Impulse Records, 1972, we heard Utopia, Man's Dream, Part 1 and Part 2. And then from Miles Davis, off of The Complete Birth of Cool, Capitol Records, 1964. So I just want to remind you, all of these records that I'm playing tonight are the original records. They're all vinyl. It's all from my own collection. So there'll be a little snap, crackle, pop, and maybe even a skip here and there. But, you know, that's the beauty of it. Okay, so then off Miles Davis, Capitol Records, we heard Darn That Dream. That was 1964. And then from Brian Auger and the Trinity off of a album called Before, B-E-F-O-U-R, RCA Records, 1970, we heard Listen Here. And then from Julie Driscoll and Brian Auger and the Trinity, we heard off of their Street Noise album, Atco Records, 1969, we heard When I Was a Young Girl, and that's them playing in the background. I'd just like to remind you, you're listening to WFVRLP, that's 96.5 on your FM dial, streaming throughout the universe at WFVR.org. Thank you for listening, guys, and we're ready to get some more music underway. And we're going to start out with a band called The Flock. Now, I remember way back in the day when I used to live in New Jersey, and I grew up right outside of New York City. So I spent a lot of time in Manhattan, went to a lot of clubs, a lot of different things. And I went to this one club, and The Flock was playing, and I saw them play, and they're pretty cool. I think it was the first time I ever saw violins in a band, but they were really good, and it was, like, pretty intimate. It wasn't a big place. It was sort of a disco-type place, and it was pretty cool. So anyway, this is The Flock.
1: Here we go.